0: Quebec researchers are hoping they could complement hearing aids and cochlear implants. Jenna Badoso has more.
1: The Cerebral Brain Research Center in Quebec City is developing a pair of gloves like no other. At first glance, the yellow and gray leather accessory resembles ordinary construction gloves, but small speakers and wires attached to each finger actually transmit sounds in the form of vibrations. Audiologist Dr. Andréane Sharp has been working on developing these multi-channel vibral tactical gloves for 4 years. My patients would come to me with their hearing aids and tell me they're having a hard time listening to music, she said. That's when she came up with the idea of using another sense, touch. She worked with Professor Jérémy Voix from the École de Technologie Supérieure to develop the technology. They've been testing the gloves on people with profound deafness and other hearing impairments. For now, the gloves are still a prototype. But Sharp says she's hopeful they will one day be useful in the daily lives of people with hearing impairments. Geneva Doso, CBC News, Montreal.
0: Singer Carly Simon says she intends to keep working as she reveals a diagnosis for Parkinson's disease. Simon says she's learning to live with the disease, calling it unpredictable, leaving her so tired on some days she can't get going. But she says music has been a help. And that is The World This Hour. For CBC News, I'm Stephanie Skanderas.
2: Good afternoon, I'm Jason D'Souza. You're listening to All Points West. And coming up in this hour of the program, summer rolls on here on Vancouver Island. Once again, we are a tourist hotspot for folks looking to travel. But how many islanders are spending their summer vacation going to Washington State, or the boycott continue? We're going to hear more on that. Also, if you're looking for some good reads this summer, well, CBC Books has you covered. We'll have some recommendations when it comes to sci-fi and fantasy coming up. Those stories and much more coming your way this hour of the show. First, though, Isabella Khaleesi is back now with the latest on weather and traffic.
3: Taking a look at weather first. For tonight's lows, Greater Victoria is going to be 14 and partly cloudy. Then the rest of the island and Sunshine Coast will be 13 to 15 with chances of showers. We're going to have this glorious cool down compared to last week. For tomorrow's highs, north and the west coast is going to be 16 to 17 with high chances of showers. East Vancouver, Vancouver Island and inland at Port Alberni will be 21 to 23 with chances of showers. And the Sunshine Coast and Greater Victoria will be between 20 to 21 with a few showers. Otherwise, for delays on traffic, we're not seeing anything too out of the ordinary. However, if tomorrow morning you are driving from Saanich on Tillicum Road to Kerry Road at 4 in the morning till 5:30 in the morning, so, you know, there's a couple of you early travelers. There is going to be some utility work that is going to close a right lane in the area, so there's going to be just a little bit of a delay in that spot.
2: Isabella, thank you. Let's take a look at the ferries as well. It's been a busy Monday afternoon for all of the major sailings. We'll start in Nanaimo, where it has been busiest so far. Duke Point to Silwassen, there is a two sailing wait in place as both the 545 and 815 sailings are at capacity. BC Ferries is also warning that that 545 sailing may see a delay as well. A similar situation for Departure Bay to Horseshoe Bay as the 620 and 830 sailings are both at capacity. There's a third of the deck space available for the final sailing at 1040. And for Swartz Bay to Silwassen, you're still looking at just under a third of the deck space that remains for the 6 o'clock sailing. Just 18% remains, though, for the 7 o'clock tonight. And it's 7 minutes now past 5 o'clock, and Canada is once again in the crosshairs of Donald Trump. Since his return to the White House, Trump has made no mistake about his disdain for the U.S.-Canada relationship. And, of course, many Canadians have picked up on that and have chosen to boycott American goods and withhold visits south of the border. For us here on Vancouver Island, that has meant many are choosing not to head down to our neighbors in Washington State. And for an update on what that has meant for local businesses south of the border, Sam Grillo joins us. He is the executive director for the Port Angeles Waterfront District. Sam, welcome back to the program.
4: Thanks for having me, Jason.
2: You know, last we spoke, you were seeing a massive drop off when it came to Vancouver Islanders coming down for visits. How has the summer season looked so far on that front?
4: Well, it has continued to be the same lower level of visitors from Vancouver Island and Victoria. No surprises there.
2: How are you able to track Canadian visitors? What is that like?
4: A couple of different ways. So we have about 250 businesses right here where the Coho gets off in Port Angeles. So anecdotally, we hear from our shopkeeps. We're hearing way fewer Canadians are stopping off to visit in our shops. And then we also have some hard data pointing to fewer folks from Vancouver Island visiting us. And those come from our different sports-based events that happen here in Port Angeles, and we have a lot of those. Mm-hmm. So, you know, we've got a qualifying marathon that happens in June. We've got Ride the Hurricane, which is a biking event that happens in our national park this upcoming Sunday. And, you know, we have people sign up for those events in advance, and they put down their zip code of where they're coming from. So that's how we're able to tell where people are coming from for these events. Way fewer folks signing up for the marathon, for Ride the Hurricane and the Big Hurt. Whereas in previous years, like pre-Trump 2.0, we would have anywhere between 40 to 50 people from Victoria or Vancouver Island participating in the marathon or our biking events. Now we're seeing, you know, 5 to 10 people Wow. for the same event. So it's a big drop off. It's really noticeable.
2: The anti-Canadian rhetoric from the White House, yeah, I think it's fair to say it perhaps cooled a bit at the beginning of this year, maybe the end of last year. Certainly it is now ramped up once again with Donald Trump issuing this 50% tariff on new Canadian goods that are starting in less than a month from now. Worldwide tariffs once again being put in place. I wonder, when things seem to maybe thaw a little bit politically between the two countries, did you see any uptick in Canadian visitors, or has it been still across the board quite quiet since his return to the White House?
4: I think you hit the nail on the head a little bit there, Jason. We definitely can track a relationship between Canadian visitors and the rhetoric du jour coming out of the White House. Really? There's absolutely a correlation there. So, you know, here in Port Angeles, are we following the day-to-day insults that he's sending out? No, because we have our lives to lead, and it's chaotic and it's always different. What is it now? It's because of wildfire smoke. Right. Is that it?
2: Yes.
4: It's insane, right? So, there are things, we're not all insane, down here south of the border. And there are things that we are doing to look beyond this current moment in Washington, D.C. We are working with Destination Canada, which is a Canadian, it's part of the Canadian government, on the Juan de Fuca corridor. So that's about kind of creating a tourism destination that is on two sides of the border. This work has been going for a number of years before Trump 2.0. It is continuing right now and will continue after this. But we recognize what this moment is, and this moment is a little bit about bunkering down and enduring the next 2 years.
2: This moment, though, perhaps doesn't just feel like a moment. I wonder how sustainable this feels, given the importance of Canadian visitors to your local economy.
4: You're absolutely right. It feels a little bit like a marathon. And, you know, so for us in this moment, you know, in the Chamber of Commerce, right, in our merchant association, and just in our community in general, we really recognize the importance of our relationship with Victoria and Greater Vancouver Island, right? Victoria is a real deal city. We are a tiny town of 20,000 people. Before all of this nonsense, we were joking that we were the, you know, lost American suburb of Victoria. You know, there are really important family connections between Vancouver Island and the North Olympic Peninsula. And those connections, you know, continue today. And that stuff's really important. So we are leaning into, you know, just making sure that our community connections do not get fractured beyond something that's repairable, right? We have sports teams playing against each other. We've got the Port Angeles Lefties. They're playing the Victoria Harbor Cats tomorrow through Thursday up in Victoria. A bunch of us are coming up to enjoy it. You know, it's in this moment, we've got people 3,000 miles away screaming about our relationship, right? We're neighbors with you. And it is important for us that we continue to have a neighborly relationship. And so, you know, just by not being jerks and trying to be good neighbors, you know, we're hoping to weather this moment and have bluer skies in a relationship again, because we still love you guys.
2: Well, I certainly take your point, and I take your pain as well about what all of this has meant for a state that doesn't necessarily, well, certainly doesn't get to choose how the president reacts to neighbors and allies. But I just wonder, Sam, when you talk about, you know, enduring this for the next 2 years, ostensibly when there'll be another president in the White House at that point, how concerned are you? And I can speak anecdotally that there are a lot of Vancouver Islanders, there are a lot of Canadians who feel like this level of insult and disrespect from our greatest ally is not something that will just go away when the president goes away, but it might be something that lasts for some people for the rest of their traveling days.
4: Well, sure. Right. I mean, there's some really intense, insulting and disrespectful rhetoric that is coming out of the United States right now towards Canada. That's going to echo. It's going to echo for years. Right. But, you know, it is incumbent upon us, you know, those of us who believe in being good neighbors. And, you know, Canada is one of our strongest and oldest allies. And, you know, I believe that we can weather this moment, but it is not, it is on us here stateside to remind you guys why we're good allies. And it's going to be easier for us to do that when we have a different administration in Washington, D.C., that at least has a baseline understanding of diplomacy.
2: Sam, I always so appreciate when you take the time to speak with us. And certainly hope, you know, things will be all right in terms of the economy down in Port Angeles, and appreciate your insights and your thoughts.
4: Yeah, of course, Jason. Well, thanks for having me on. Thanks for having an American on that's just willing to talk about this a little bit. Because this is important for us too. It's upsetting south of the border as well.
2: All right. Sam, you take care. All the best.
4: Take care.
2: That is Sam Grelo, who is the executive director for the Port Angeles Waterfront District. Love to hear your thoughts on this story now. I know we had Sam on the program last year when folks, especially here on the island, but across the country, were choosing to boycott their visits to the United States, their purchasing of items from the United States. If you are one of those people, how is that boycott going? Have you followed through with it? Have you decided not to travel to Washington State or any other American city since Donald Trump started making the threats towards Canada that he did? I'd love to hear from you. Either way, regardless of what your situation is, we'd love to hear your thoughts. You can call us on TalkBack and leave a message. That number is 1-800-757-1446. 1-800-757-1446. You can also email us your thoughts as well, allpointswest@cbc.ca. Robert Zimmerman is standing by with a preview of your upcoming newscast.
5: The first out-of-province firefighters are arriving in BC today. A man is dead after he was shot last night by police in Abbotsford, and Vancouver Council has approved plans for the city's newest, tallest building at 79 stories. More BC news coming up at the bottom of the hour.
2: Robert, thank you. Well, the Filberg Festival takes place this weekend in the Comox Valley. TK the Artist is in the lineup for Friday night. Here he is with a song called So Good.

0: That was TK the Artist and a song called So Good. Well, you know, we all need some downtime in what can be a very hectic season. And CBC Books has put together a list of novels that can help with that. The team recently published a list of Canadian fantasy and sci-fi, from ancient myths to forbidden magic to tangled love affairs. There is something for everyone. Bridget Raimondo is a CBC Books producer who helped curate the list. She is with us now from our studio in Toronto. Hi, good afternoon.
1: Good afternoon. How are you?
0: I am doing really great. And so take us through the sci-fi fantasy summertime. Why do you think it fits?
1: It's so funny because I've been curating the sci-fi fantasy list for the past 3 years, I want to say, at CBC Books. Mm-hmm. And it's always my favorite one to write because it's really like, the vibe that I like for the summer is digging into these like 500 page tomes, because that's when I feel like I have time to read them.
0: Yeah.
1: But then it's like, oh yeah, that's not what people think about when they think about a beach read. especially this year, last year I did books of sci-fi and fantasy that were under 300 pages. Mm. This year it's 10 series that are probably all over 400 pages or more. So you're going to need another like backpack if you want to bring any of these to the beach.
0: Ebooks, my friend, I'm telling
1: exactly.
0: You, just pack them in there. It's the same size you have to carry each time. I think it makes a lot of sense. I mean, I admit mm-hmm. I haven't read a lot of sci-fi and fantasy, especially during the summer season, but you kind of want escapism during this time of the year, right? And there's nothing that allows you to escape better than reading like world building novels, no?
1: 100%. And I think like that's what was enticing for me, because I was not a huge fantasy reader until a few years ago. I found it very intimidating to get into this genre because it's so big and so immersive. But I think the reason why people might be afraid of fantasy is exactly the reason why they actually should give it a try. There's not as many other genres that can grip you the way that a good fantasy book does and completely immerse yourself in. And like you're saying, like if you don't have a vacation planned, you can go to like Westeros.
0: Go to Westeros. Yeah, you took the words out of my mouth. Exactly.
1: And you can go to Westeros also without fearing for your own life. So I think that's really the draw for me. On the other side, I also weirdly feel really grounded by fantasy as a genre. A lot of the books on this list are referencing a specific time period that's important to the author, or a complex like geopolitical moment, through myth and magic as like the mythos. And like historical textbooks are great, but I really find that this is the genre that like unlocks my empathy and allows me to really, really imagine what the heart of someone who is experiencing a loss of land or a loss of home might be going through. And so that's why I really love it as well.
0: That's so well said. And it's pure imagination distilled in the minds of the reader, right? You don't really get that with any other genre, you know, historical fiction, any other kind of fiction that exists in a place that actually exists. There's only so much your imagination can imbue onto that. And yet when it's a total fantastical world, right, it's your pure imagination at work, which I think also speaks to so much of that. Now I'm just so excited to talk about your picks. Let's start maybe with your first point, which is the fact that it can be they can both be intimidating genres to jump into for the first time. So if someone is you know, perhaps just dipping their toes into fantasy, where do you recommend they start?
1: Yeah, you started really bold with Game of Thrones, because that is a high fantasy, and that's the sort of book where you're flipping back to the map every 2 seconds to figure out where the heck you are. If you don't want to do that, there are a lot of great fantasies that are set close. They're like one or two steps removed from our own reality. So there's a wonderful series that's a trilogy, the Trickster Trilogy by Eden Robinson. Mm-hmm. The first book in that series is called Son of a Trickster, and this was also adapted into a TV series, which is fantastic. It's about a teenager named Jared who is really going through it. He's struggling with his family dynamics, and then on top of that, he realizes that he actually might be related to the indigenous spiritual figure of a trickster, so drawing on like a shape-shifting, mischievous character. And it's a quintessential like coming of age with this added element of this like scary but comforting in a sense mythic lore. It's a really fun series. Again, three books. I also wanted to pick a lot of books on this list where the author has another book coming out. So Eden Robinson has a new fantasy series coming out soon. So if you want to catch up, that's a place to start. There's also the Greenbone Saga by Fonda Lee. This book is the first book in the series is called Jade City, and it's described as like a Godfather-esque fantasy. Okay. So we're in a post-war metropolis, and we're dealing with two crime family syndicates who are warring over the source of all their magical power, which is jade. And so there's a lot of like intergenerational feuding. There's a lot of like cutthroat politics. And if you're a drama reader or you love a telenovela, like this is the gateway in. And Fonda Lee is just like a fantastic world builder person for you to explore your like own imagination, because to this day I'm like, I don't know what that metropolis looks like exactly, but I want to see it.
0: Yeah. Oh, absolutely. Oh, that's fantastic. That sounds amazing, actually. You can have crossovers as well with other genres. Obviously, you know, romanticy is something I hear often. I mean, what are some of the more love-centered books on this list that you want to highlight?
1: Yeah, for sure. And romanticy is so tricky because it's like a lot of authors are hesitant to call their books romantic.
0: Yeah, sure.
1: And it really, like, the definition that I have is that, you know, your central love plot is equally footed with your world, your magic world building, which is a really hard thing to do, to balance those and make that both the driving forces of your novel. A book that I think really does that well is called The Lure of Wolves and Whispers by Amanda Connolly. This is the first in a trilogy that has just been released, and it's based on Irish myth and folklore. Amanda Connolly is dual Irish and Canadian citizen herself, and we're following this main character of Maeve, who is in this world where magic has been completely outlawed. People have to fight in the streets to get it, and her sister's life is in jeopardy, so she essentially goes with a rebel leader in order to save her sister and get that magic. She discovers a lot about herself. It's like a true like hero's journey. But in the process, the rebel leader also might catch her eye. It's a quintessential enemies to lovers. And the tension between them is great. I love an enemies to lovers that's actually an enemies to lovers, where they're like actually feuding and like at each other's throats, instead of like some of the other romanticies, honestly, that are like, they looked at each other scathingly once, and then they're kissing.
0: Exactly. Yeah, give me some Montague and Capulet hatred.
1: Exactly.
0: At the core.
1: Get into it.
0: Absolutely. Well, you know, finally, we talked about the importance of world building when it comes to this genre. I wonder if there's one book on the list that you think does an especially special job of that.
1: Yeah, I think if you love Game of Thrones, this is the series to go to next after you've finished all of those. The Nameless Republic Trilogy by Suyi Davies Okumboa. He's a creative writing teacher at University of Ottawa, and you can really tell that in the craft of his worlds. The first book in the series is called Son of the Storm, and this is based on a pre-colonial West Africa and set in an ancient walled city called Bassa. Again, like really reminded me of Westeros and the Citadel and things like that. And our main character is a scholar who finds this like earth-shattering historical documents that were hidden from him that kind of like go against everything he knows about magic in this city. And he's set on a path to essentially break down the empire that he has. But I really love this because it reminded me of a lot of those like Western fantasies that we've come to know, but in a totally different landscape that I was unfamiliar with. So you have like completely different architecture and artifacts and things that are just so fun. It's a read that you have your phone out at the same time because you're Googling every 2 seconds, but like in the most fun way.
0: Oh, I love it. Bridget, such great recommendations. Thank you for this.
1: Thanks so much. Of course. Thanks for having me.
0: That is Bridget Raimundo, who is a producer at CBC Books. And you can read that full list by heading to cbcbooks.ca. And you know, earlier on in this half hour, we heard from one of the tourism directors just south of us in Washington State about the number of Vancouver Islanders continuing to boycott the U.S. Well, we got this email from Erica, who wrote to us to say, I've not traveled to the U.S. since Trump was elected the first time. Since his re-election and hateful rhetoric, I've boycotted U.S. products as much as possible. I moved to Victoria from Toronto last year and continued my quasi-total boycott, the only exceptions being toothpaste, floss, and cat food. I have not had a U.S. orange. I've eliminated any beauty and healthcare products from the U.S. Basically, if I can find it elsewhere, I do without, and I don't see that changing for some time. Though I love ferries and would like to go to Port Angeles, I just don't see it in my future. Erica, thank you for that email. Stay with us. The BC News is next.
2: This is CBC News from Vancouver. I'm Robert Zimmerman at the top of the news. Hundreds of evacuees are in Kamloops after being forced from their homes in the Cariboo. 70 Mile House is the latest community under evacuation orders. Shelley Joyce has more.
3: The evacuation center at MacArthur Island in Kamloops has become a place for the weary to have a breather, get support, and eat a piece of watermelon this afternoon.
4: I had to protect my house, and so I did. And now I'm arrived here, and I'm going to go have the greatest sleep. I'm going to rest now because the fire is out in my backyard.
3: Mark Patterson lives at Pear Lake, where wildfire has been wreaking havoc and threatening the community of 70 Mile House. He arrived here this morning after spending the last 6 days putting out spot fires around his home.
4: Every 4 hours, I went out with the water can and I was putting out hot spots.
3: Evacuees that land here will have access to accommodation, pet services, and food. Cecilia Griffiths and her husband and three dogs are pleased with the support they've received so far.
5: Amazing. The people have been amazing.
3: Approximately 460 evacuees have received support through Kamloops Emergency Support Services so far. Shelley Joyce, CBC News, Kamloops.
2: The first out-of-province firefighters are expected to arrive in BC today, but as Liam Britton reports, it's led to questions about whether the province hired enough people to keep BC protected.
6: For almost 900 firefighters battling flames across BC, the heat is on. BC Wildfire spokesperson Jean Strong.
7: The conditions in BC have made fire behavior particularly aggressive, and that's always tricky for crews.
6: But help is on the way. 25 firefighters are arriving today from Yukon, and en route, more from Alberta and Mexico.
8: Those resources are becoming less available. You know,
6: Sebastian Kalos is with the BC General Employees Union, the union for BC Wildfire Service firefighters. He says more jurisdictions are seeking help during hot months.
8: And so that's why we need to have, you know, at-home resourcing.
6: Forest Minister Ravi Parmar insists bolstering the ranks within the province is a priority.
9: It's one of the reasons why we've made the BC Wildfire Service a year-round operation, and it's why we're continuing to grow the organization year over year over year.
6: Parmar didn't know where the out-of-province crews would deploy, but was certain they'd be welcome relief to crews here, feeling the heat. Liam Britton, CBC News, Vancouver.
2: A man is dead after he was shot by police last night in Abbotsford. Police say officers fired as they tried to arrest two people wanted for a previous crime, who then tried to flee in a pickup. Early this morning, the truck was found in the driveway of a home in Aldergrove with a person dead inside. Simon Drucker speaks for the Independent Investigations Office.
10: The exact nature of that interaction between police and the two men is exactly what we're investigating right now. We are certain that an officer has discharged their firearm, and we are certain that one man was found deceased inside the pickup truck. Whatever link there may be between the two is not something that we're able to confirm right now.
2: Police are still searching for the second suspect. The city of New Westminster is receiving $1.4 million in federal funding Ottawa says is aimed at preventing gun and gang violence. Renee Lucas has more.
11: And a lot of messed up stuff going on at home.
12: Isabel Atherton says she was in a dark place before coming to Dan's Legacy. The organization provides free therapy, job skills training, and wraparound supports for youth aged 15 to 25 years old. Executive Director Barbara Coates says 70% of the youth using their services, including a gang diversion program, find their footing in only 4 months.
13: That's 16 private sessions of trauma-informed therapy that gets them to the point where they're able to self-regulate and start moving on to their employment, recovery, and educational goals.
12: Isabel now works in the kitchen at Dan's Diner and begins culinary school in September. She wants other young people feeling lost to reach out for help.
11: There is always options out there.
12: A 2024 McCreary Center Society report found 17% of young people felt they needed access to mental health support in the previous year, but did not seek it. Renee Lucas, CBC News, Vancouver.
2: Kelowna RCMP say a 97-year-old on a mobility scooter has died after being struck by a charter bus. It happened yesterday afternoon along an agricultural road in South Kelowna. The victim's name has not been released. And a long-standing, respected search and rescue member has died. Alana Kelly has the details.
14: Condolences are pouring in online as the search and rescue community has lost one of its own. Michael Coyle died while mountain biking in Squamish on Saturday. Coyle has spent nearly three decades volunteering his time to helping others.
15: We're all just like in a state of disbelief.
14: Coquitlam SAR President Nick Zupan says Coyle has been a passionate advocate for safety.
15: Mike's a leader in the search and rescue community. He's held several different positions in the team as well as outside the team. The impact of this is far and wide.
14: Zupan says Coyle tried to make BC a better place.
15: Not just his involvement in search and rescue, but his advocacy for safety and public education.
14: Longtime friend Brent Calkin says he was a leader and always willing to help.
16: He was such an amazing and tireless source of information, thoughtful information for the entire SAR community.
14: Details of his death are not being released at this time. A celebration of life is being planned. Alana Kelly, CBC News, Squamish.
2: And that's the CBC News from Vancouver. 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
0: Robert, thank you. Welcome back to All Points West. I'm Jason D'Souza, and coming up in our final half hour today, we're going to bring you an episode of our podcast, This is Vancouver Island. We're going to hear about one sector where we here in Canada are actually benefiting when it comes to the U.S. administration's policies. That conversation in just a moment. First, though, Isabella has one last look at weather and traffic.
17: So first, we're going to start with traffic here. Oh, it just went away, but there was a crash reported by Google Maps over Mackenzie and Cedar Hill Road. The notification seems to have literally just popped away, but if you're noticing a slowdown in the area, that is probably why. Otherwise, not really seeing anything too out of the ordinary on the traffic front. But on to weather. We're seeing quite a difference compared to last week. So for tonight's lows, Greater Victoria is going to be 14 and partly cloudy, but the North Island, East Island, Inland, and the Sunshine Coast are all 13 to 15 with chances of showers. And tomorrow's highs, North and the West Coast are 16 to 17 with high chances of showers. East Vancouver Island and Inland is 21 to 23 with chances of showers. And the Sunshine Coast and Greater Victoria tomorrow will be between 20 to 21 with a few showers.
0: Isabella, thank you very much. Well, the count on the latest episode of CBC's Cross Country Checkup, callers weighed in on how Ottawa should respond to Trump's latest tariff threat. We're going to hear what some callers had to say coming up in just a moment. And speaking of Trump's latest threat, has it made you rethink or continue to think about U.S. boycotts, whether that's buying American, whether that's visiting the United States? In the last half hour, we talked about how travel to Washington State, Port Angeles in particular, continues to be at a record low amongst Islanders, even during peak tourism season. And after that interview, we asked you, how are you feeling about boycotts to visiting the United States? Well, we've been getting emails from listeners throughout the program since that conversation, like this one from Douglas from Brentwood Bay, who says, I just heard your interview with your contact in Port Angeles. He seems like a nice guy. Please don't tell him I said this. But if I want a free all-expense-paid trip to the Super Bowl, I would not go. We have relatives in Hawaii. We just won't visit. We will travel, eat, shop, and in every way possible, support Canadians. Thank you so much for those emails. You can continue to send them to us, allpointswest@cbc.ca. And let's talk a little bit more about the tensions between Canada and the U.S., because there is one sector where we here in Canada are actually benefiting from what's happening south of the border, and that is healthcare. More than a year ago, the province of BC began reaching across the border to healthcare workers, saying that if they weren't happy in their country, well, we have plenty of opportunities for them here. And as of March, more than 400 healthcare professionals have accepted job offers, including to communities across Vancouver Island.
18: been thinking about immigrating for several years with all of this stuff with Trump and his policies, and I've kind of been seeing the writing on the wall for a while. BC seemed to be the easiest place for me to get my license recognized.
0: That is Cassandra Lee, a nurse practitioner from Kentucky who decided to move to Nanaimo. Now, it wasn't just the government of BC that convinced her to come. It was a grassroots campaign from an islander as well. We featured both that islander and Cassandra on an episode of our podcast, This is Vancouver Island, earlier this year. And we are replaying some of our episodes for you this summer, so have a listen to that one.
19: Hi there, I'm Catherine Marlowe, and this is Vancouver Island. It is a podcast and a place that a growing number of American healthcare workers are calling home. In this episode, we're going to hear from Todd Maffin, who lives in Nanaimo and has been busy building community connections in his city for people moving north. But first, let's check in with a healthcare worker who is going to be starting over here on the island. Cassandra Lee is a nurse practitioner who lives in Kentucky. But as we heard from her off the top of this episode, she has been thinking about leaving the United States. And now she has a plan. She's accepted a job in Nanaimo.
18: I've kind of been trying to figure out an exit strategy that made sense. And honestly, I was flipping through Instagram and YouTube one day and came across Todd Maffin's videos. And, you know, and I don't believe everything I see on the internet, but I did some research. And BC seemed to be the easiest place for me to get my license recognized. I've been to Vancouver Island many times, and it's beautiful. My son and I are avid outdoor people, nice. And we love the environment. He's never been, but I know he's going to love the environment. And they've just kind of carved a pathway that was easy and has made sense for me.
19: It's not the cheapest place to live. You know, everywhere has its challenges. Have you sort of waited? Have you seen that there are also maybe going to be things that you'll have to learn how to manage when you move to the island and to Nanaimo specifically?
18: Oh, yeah. The nurse practitioner system, you know, being a self-employed person with a contract is totally different. The whole system is different than what I'm used to in the U.S., where I'm employed by a healthcare organization and I have insurance already and I have, a 401k and I have economic stability. I'm leaving a very lucrative position with, you know, people that I love and a life that I've built here. And if you look at it on paper, it makes no economic sense for me to leave. But I go to bed every night scared to death. I wake up every morning very worried, not just for me, but for my patients. My son is LGBTQ. He's scared to death. You have to weigh the pros and the cons. And we're giving up a, you know, 1,800 square foot home, and we're more than likely going to move into a very, very small apartment with three dogs. But the peace of mind is priceless. The quality of life is going to be much better. And there's a huge need on Vancouver Island as well. Healthcare workers are desperately needed there too. I know my patients will be taken care of by my colleagues. And I've got to get out and take care of myself.
19: Now, Cassandra's story isn't unique. She is one of 97 healthcare workers from the United States who have accepted offers on the island. It is, as we know, a region that desperately needs more healthcare professionals. But does this plan specifically to bring Americans north address the systemic issues at play, the same issues that have contributed to staffing shortages in the first place? Health Minister Josie Osborne says it does work as part of a larger response.
20: Well, nobody expected this to be a silver bullet, that's for sure. But we know that all of these different tactics and strategies are part of addressing the shortage. And BC is not alone in this shortage. So this is being experienced provinces across Canada, in fact, around the world, where there are not enough physicians or specialists, nurses, nurse practitioners to support the incredible population growth that we've seen. We have an aging population as well, people with more complex health problems. That's why we have to continue. And it's why we have a 70-point health human resource strategy, taking all kinds of angles at this to train more specialists, to support them, to invite them in from other countries, to practice more team-based care here, where specialists and other physicians can really concentrate on the scope of practice, the specialty that they have, supporting them with the right kind of staff and nurses and other specialists in their teams so that they can concentrate on the work that they do.
0: Well, that's Health Minister Josie Osborne speaking in March. That clip was part of an episode of our podcast, This is Vancouver Island, hosted by Catherine Marlowe. Have a listen to part two.
19: So we know the province has been making this push for American healthcare workers to make the move right here to BC. And we know it's brought over 400 workers in the past year and counting. But they weren't the only ones leading the charge. Grassroots efforts to attract Americans have also popped up across the province, including an unexpectedly viral campaign that started right here on the island.
1: So I'm Todd Maffin. I've lived in Nanaimo. My wife and I have lived in Nanaimo for about 7 years now or so. From Vancouver. We both have day jobs. None of it has anything to do with healthcare, but it seems to be sort of a second job.
19: Well, to catch people up, if they're not super familiar with you, let's start with a clip that may be familiar at least to Americans who are new to the island.
1: Hello, Americans. I'm Todd. We've been watching the news. We know it's getting worse down there, and we want to help. We need people here, skilled workers, healthcare workers. Our government's targets are 400,000 new permanent residents this year alone. Your home, your family's home, can be here, safe, in Canada. And in this video, I'm going to tell you how.
19: Okay, so that video has 1.7 million views as we speak. You had an overwhelming response, right, to Americans sort of saying, tell me more, so much so that you, in fact, decided to plan an event for them.
1: Yeah, so the way this all started was, this is back when the tariffs had first showed up a little over a year ago. I was going to the grocery store and making little videos about how to buy Canadian. I got some comments, but surprisingly a lot of comments from Americans that were saying, this is fine with us. You can boycott us. We have no problem with this. So kind of as a bit of a joke, actually, I was bored on a weekend and I was waiting for an Xbox game to install. And so I made kind of a one-off video that said, listen, if you guys really support our economy, why don't we pick a weekend? You guys can all come up here to Vancouver Island, Nanaimo, and, shop in our stores, eat in our restaurants, stay in our campgrounds. And I think Jocelyn, my wife, and I thought that, like, I don't know, maybe half a dozen people from Bellingham would show up.
19: Sure, yeah.
1: Hundreds of them did. And one of the things that was really interesting was that there were a lot of healthcare workers in that group, much more so than we had expected. It was a tourism kind of a thing. It wasn't really a healthcare thing at the time. But there were nurses, there were doctors, there were social workers, there were clinicians, MRI techs in that group from all over the U.S. that had used that event as an opportunity to check out Canada as a possible escape route. If we need to get out of here, which, you know, I think we're finding more and more they do. What would Vancouver Island look like? When it became clear that that was a real need, and it certainly lined up with what Canada as a whole and certainly BC needs in terms of healthcare workers, we decided to

0: Match BC and Todd Maffin's videos gave me hope to keep going. I was able to get registered as a psychologist in BC in about 6 months. And then I had a job offer in about a month. And about a month after that, we were moving.
1: What do you think when you hear that?
2: I have to say that, you know, like part of I'm happy to be the face of this if that helps us get more healthcare workers.
1: Sure.
2: It's an unfortunate face, but, you know, it is what we have. But, you know, I mean, there are dozens of people across Vancouver Island that are making it happen for the local chapter, let alone the national movement that has also come of this. But, like, you know, I mean, we have two incredible moderators in the channels in the Discord that are helping people.
1: Discord, just in case you don't know, is an online chat room where people can connect based on interests or locations.
2: My wife is in there every day. You know, we have immigration consultants. We have recruiters for the local health authority in the Discord, in the chat room. So, you know, there are a lot of people kind of as part of this. And the other thing too is that, you know, it's none of this is intended to be a replacement for what exists already. Mm. There are so many other pieces of this puzzle that are responsible for this incredible success that BC is having. I mean, first and foremost, the province, you know, which obviously had an incredible amount of foresight. The Health Match program, the recruiters, the colleges, the licensing bodies, the education body, the testing bodies, the express entry people, the federal level, the provincial nominee program. There's an enormous group and individual puzzle pieces that help make this happen. But one of the problems with those puzzle pieces is that even though each puzzle piece is responsible for a particular part of helping get these people here, which is, you know, a 40-step process, their websites, their organizations can only really speak to their part of the process. There has not really ever been a kind of a connection, sort of, a way to piece together the connective tissue of how all of it works. And one of the parts that I think was really missing was the ability for these healthcare workers to talk to someone in the community that they want to move to.
1: Right.
2: Not to talk to a representative from the government, not to talk to a clerk at a licensing organization. But, you know, if you are the parent of a trans kid in Iowa and you work the ER nurse, you're an ER nurse, and all you need to do to make the decision is you just want to talk to another parent of another trans kid in Port Alberni or wherever it is that you want to move to. And you just want to hear them say, it'll be okay. Or, you know, this is the experience that my kid has at school. If that's all you need, which, you know, when you think about it, is kind of a simple thing, but for a variety of reasons, most of them actually really good reasons, policy and so on, the other organizations cannot provide that assistance. So, right. You know, I think this idea of the healthcare infusion program on Vancouver Island and this national movement now, you know, I think provide that piece that maybe had been missing, which is to just connect someone who is very close to making that decision with like who do you need to hear from? Like who is it? Do you just want to hear from someone about the hiking? Do you want to know about the schools? Are you concerned about daycare? What one thing do you just need to hear from someone here on the ground where you're going to move to that would make that decision a done deal? And we will connect you with that person.
1: Does it ever come up what happens to keep people here to make sure that they, A, want to keep living where they live, but B, that the healthcare system doesn't burn them out? Or is that someone else's issue to deal with, do you think?
2: I mean, it's all of our issue to deal with at the end of the day. You know, I think the more people in a profession that we have, the less burnout there just generally is because there's more work to go around. You know, it's not stretched so thinly. I don't know. I haven't thought too deeply about it. You know, we're sort of, Jocelyn and I both have day jobs. This is not it, you know. So we do this evenings and weekends and off the side of our desk. And so we're just sort of really heads down doing stuff. I don't think either of us have thought too terribly deeply about sort of the philosophical questions
1: Sure.
2: around it.
3: That is Nanaimo's Todd Maffin speaking to Catherine Marlowe back in March on an episode of our podcast, This is Vancouver Island. In mid-July, Maffin says 97 American nurses have now moved to Vancouver Island, with 87 more on their way, as well as 18 doctors, radiology techs, speech pathologists, and others. And you can find that full episode and more of our podcast, This is Vancouver Island, wherever it is you get your podcasts from. Well, the countdown clock is on for Ottawa as Team Canada grapples

0: how to respond to Trump's latest tariff threat. On August 19th, a 50% tariff will hit Canadian exports. This threat lands right as negotiations stall on a broader trade deal. So this weekend, Cross-Country Checkup asked callers, how should Canada respond to Trump's latest tariff threats? What are you going to do about it? Here is what some callers shared with Ian Hanna-Mansing.
1: Right now, nobody's really hurt that much. And you had mentioned hockey sticks, and they ship very few. Those are things they're picking, little things like that. So let's not get overexcited. Cattle is another thing, are still flowing across the border. Boy, he puts a tariff on them, and you want to see a hurt in Saskatchewan, Alberta, with the cattle industry. So I kind of like what premiers are doing here in Western Canada. Like, let's keep it low-key. We'll just keep negotiating.
2: We're kind of at a crossroads here. I think the U.S. has said, hey, it's time. Get serious about negotiations. And I think, Ian, we have no choice as a country. If we want access to a market of that size, we need to suck it up. We need to stop moaning. We can't take this personally. It's the price of doing business. And I think we sit down and we do the best negotiation we can do.
3: So how do you feel about how the Prime Minister is handling U.S.-Canada relations?
4: Not very well as I expected. I was really, really hoping that he'd be the man to stand up for Trump. He's honestly been caving in to Donald Trump. In the beginning, I understood, but when it hit the bridge, that was the tipping point for me. And to have a contract rewritten because of Trump, a bully, that's unacceptable. I think that all our premiers should stick and cut down every energy we could to knock them down on their feet for at least a week to make them feel that Canada is not weak.
5: Thank God we got Carney, and because I think that at least he's the best suited for negotiating with Trump. But I guess we can all do what we can. Like, I know when I go shopping, I'm very avid about ensuring that all my purchases are not American.
6: Well, I've been in the lumber business about 50 years. I've seen it up and down like a yo-yo over the years. How many times Canada responded?
0: Well, some callers on Cross Country Checkup. You can find that full episode if you download the Checkup podcast. And hey, that does it for us here on this Monday edition of All Points West. Thank you so much for listening. We'll leave you now with Olivia Dean and So Easy.

0: North Island, mostly cloudy with a chance of showers, and we can expect highs across the region between 17 and 23 degrees. And Alex, how is it looking out there right now?
1: Right now in Victoria, 13 degrees and mostly cloudy, 17 in North Cowichan and Nanaimo, and Comox, it's 17 as well with some light rain, 16 degrees in Port Alberni and Campbell River, 16 in Powell River. In Tofino, it is 14 degrees, 14 with some light rain showers in Port Hardy. And at the Qualicum Beach Airport, right now, it is 18 degrees.
0: On the BC ferries, the 6 o'clock from Swartz Bay to Tsawwassen is about to depart with a quarter of the deck space free. Looking pretty quiet on the 7 o'clock. That sailing is only half full. Meanwhile, busier in Nanaimo, but no sailing waits to report. The 6:15 from Departure Bay has 20% of the deck space still free. And the 7:45 from Duke Point, Nanaimo, has 30% of the vehicle deck space available. It's a minute to six, and when we come back after World Report, AI, artificial intelligence, is changing the way music is made. We'll hear about more about why the industry is pushing for labels on AI-generated songs and what it could mean for listeners coming up after the news.

0: I'm Gregor Craigie in Victoria. This is On the Island. Coming up this hour, we'll talk federal politics, more by-election races on the way this summer and fall. We'll hear from political reporter Nick Taylor-Vasey of Politico in Ottawa in our next half hour. But first, artificial intelligence, changing the way popular music is made. We'll hear about why the industry is pushing for labels on AI-generated songs next. It's 11 minutes after 6 o'clock, and Liz MacArthur is back with the local news headlines.
1: The Big Bar complex of fires in BC's interior near Clinton is expected to grow due to strong winds and dry conditions. Two massive wildfires emerged over the weekend, forcing hundreds of people to leave their homes. And the Comox Valley Regional District wants to buy a mobile cricket pitch that could be rolled out at different fields. There are about 200 cricket players in the Comox Valley, and there hasn't been a permanent pitch there for 2 years.
0: In the weather today, a foggy start to the day for parts of Greater Victoria. Skies clearing in the afternoon. On the Sunshine Coast, East Coast and West Coast, some morning showers, then a mix of sun and clouds. Risk of a thunderstorm as well on the West Coast and Sunshine Coast. For inland Vancouver Island, some morning rain, a chance of showers this afternoon. And for the North Island, a chance of showers. We'll have highs across the region between 17 and 23 degrees. And Alex, how's it looking out there right now?
2: Right now, it is 14 degrees and mostly cloudy in Victoria, 16 in North Cowichan. In Nanaimo, mostly cloudy and 19 degrees. 15 with some light rain in Campbell River. In Comox, some light rain showers and 16 degrees. 15 in Port Alberni, 14 in Tofino, 16 degrees in Powell River, 18 in Qualicum Beach. And in Port Hardy, light rain showers and 12 degrees is your current temperatures.
0: And on the BC ferries, the 7 o'clock from Swartz Bay to Tsawwassen is half full. The 6:15 from Departure Bay Nanaimo has 20% of the deck space free. And the 7:45 from Duke Point Nanaimo has 30% still available. This is On the Island on CBC Radio 1. It's 12 minutes after 6 o'clock. Now, see if you notice anything unusual with this song.

0: That is a bit of Dust on the Wind by an AI-generated band, and I use band in quotes there, known as Velvet Sundown. And music like this is becoming more a part of what we're exposed to, whether we realize it or not. The industry is now calling for labels on AI-made music so listeners know how their songs were created. For more, we're joined by Shruti Shekhar, editor-in-chief of Android Central, an online tech publication. Shruti, good morning.
1: Good morning, Gregor.
0: The music industry is pushing for labels on AI-generated songs. Why has this become such a big focus now?
1: Oh, I mean, it's just so much more prevalent now. It's growing so much. In 2025, I believe there were 7 million songs that were AI-generated. And if I'm not mistaken, the French streaming platform Deezer says that half of its content, that's 50% of its content, is AI-generated music. So that just says to me that this is not stopping anytime soon. This is just growing and growing.
0: And it's interesting, this survey by Luminate, the music data company, found 42% of listeners less interested in a song once they learned it was AI was involved. What impact do you think these labels might have on people's attitudes to music?
1: Well, I think more than it's the change in attitudes, I think it's going to just be honest, right? I think people want to know if something is AI generated or not so that they have the option of listening to it or not. I mean, I'm not going to sit here and deny that I haven't consumed AI content because I have. Some of it is actually kind of good, but a lot of the times it's AI slop and it's brain rot. And I'm like, I don't want to watch this. This is not something I'm interested in. And a lot of people just vehemently hate AI in general because the amount of money that big tech is getting from it, the fact that data centers are destroying the planet, the climate change is getting worse. So I think these labels are going to effectively showcase to listeners what is AI and not, and they can then have the option of what they want to listen to.
0: Is there kind of a gray area, though? I mean, I wonder how you'd decide if something was entirely AI generated versus simply AI assisted.
1: To me, there's no gray area. To me, it's if it's AI assisted, it's AI assisted, but you're still labeling it. And if it's AI generated, that is 100% created. And when we talk about AI assisted, it could be something as small as maybe you used AI to help write one line of a lyric in your song, right? Like, I still think that is the use of AI to help you with something. And that should still be disclosed, but that's not me to determine what percentage that's going to look like. I genuinely think it should be the onus is on the streaming platform to make those rules or a coalition to make those rules to say, okay, if you've used like, I don't know, 10%, then it means it's AI assisted. Or if it's 100%, then it's AI generated, right? So I think that distinction really needs to be made. But to me, that there is no gray area. Like if you've used it, it means you've been assisted with AI.
0: I have to say, I like your logic and I like that thinking. I wonder how practical it is, though. I mean, I wonder, you know, with I don't know how many hundreds or thousands or beyond of downloads, new songs being dropped every day. I wonder who would keep up with that and monitor it.
1: Yeah, and that would be the challenging part of it. I think, obviously, in my opinion, the onus really should be on the streaming platform or radio station to determine, you know, telling that to the public or labeling it to the public. I'm going to akin this to something like a Google Play Store or an Apple App Store. If you're an app developer and you're creating, you know, an app for consumption, you have to follow specific rules before you submit that app so that it can be approved by these Play Stores or the Play Store or the App Store. And if you, you know, go against some of the rules, you will get either denied, you might get banned, you might not be able to access, you know, the opportunity to put your app on these platforms. The similar case should be done for music, right? Like if I'm going to be making money from content that I've created, whether it's AI generated or not, I should be labeling that. And streaming platforms should be taking that seriously to determine who's getting paid what, how much they're getting paid, whether it was creatively done 100% by an individual or done by AI. I think these rules need to be put in place. And yes, it is going to be hard, but I think that would be the person who would be in charge of monitoring it. It would be each individual platform monitoring it themselves.
0: Do you think that there's any argument to the contrary that maybe this is just the latest advance in technology, set AI aside for a moment, and we shouldn't be so fussed about it? I mean, after all, synthesizers people might have looked down their noses at synths back in the 1970s and seen them as artificial and so on. But it was just another way for people to use technology to create music. Could a similar argument be made that AI is just a natural evolution?
1: It is. And the same case could be said for something like auto-tune, right? Like Kanye West has used auto-tune so much in his music. Yeah. But I think there's still a little bit of a distinction. I agree. It is an evolution of music, 100%. I agree. But there's a difference between someone creating content with their own minds, their own thought process, like a Kanye West, to create lyrics he has written, but is just being enhanced by a device that is musically enhancing, versus an AI tool that is creating your lyrics, that is creating the music, that is creating the content. To me, that is a little bit different. It is an evolution, but it is different. And I think there is a level of it being problematic, because then it's like saying, like I could be like the next Drake and be like, yeah, I created all of this using AI. Then people are going to be like, well, where was the creativity there? You didn't do any of the work. That was AI doing it, you know?
0: What about the sheer volume of it, Shruti? I wonder, you know, how much more difficult it makes for creators, human from scratch creators, to have their product or their art or music noticed as more and more and more content is created with the rise of AI.
1: Oh, it's going to be so much harder. It's going to be so problematic. There's going to be so much more competition. But I do think that by having labels, you're almost creating like a not necessarily a divide, but like a distinction of grouping, right? Like if you're going to an award ceremony, you have different groups like best actor, best actress. Maybe there's a category that's like best AI song. Like I think that's a fair thing to do, because there is someone creating the content using AI, right? But it should be a distinction. And there needs to be that so that the competition is like sort of suppressed a little bit, or like controlled, if you will. But this is going beyond music, right? Like I think this is going everywhere. There was a independently published book that was picked up by a major publisher later to find out that it was partially edited by AI, and they dropped the offer.
0: Yeah.
1: So this is like going beyond every industry. And I think that we need to have these distinctions to help support artists, to help make sure that they don't feel afraid that they're not going to succeed. Like I just think it's going to get bigger. I guarantee you that.
0: Shruti, good to talk to you again. Thanks for joining us this morning.
1: Thank you so much for having me, Gregor.
0: Shruti Shekhar is editor-in-chief of Android Central, an online tech publication. And speaking of Kanye West and auto-tune, here's a well-known hit of his featuring the tool. It's called Heartless.

0: her to learn how this year is different than years past. What did you learn, Alex?
1: Yeah, so I spoke to Deirdre yesterday. She said that with the end of the Vancouver Island Music Festival, they became owners of the Grierson Stage and Canopy, so a pretty big get for them. That new canopy means better lighting to help with accessibility and improved production quality as well. Now, there's also the setting, which Deirdre described to me. The festival is at the Rosemere Farm on Hornby Island. She described rolling hayfields down to the ocean with Vancouver Island's mountains lingering in the backdrop, a setting straight out of a fairy tale book. Yeah. That sounds like a great way to spend one or many summer nights, as you alluded to. I then asked her about the Indigenous cultural programming that's scheduled during this 10-day festival. Here's a bit of what she said about that.
2: Yeah, so over many years, we've been working in deep relationship with a Pentlatch elder, Elder Barbara White Billy. And so basically, our festival gets behind her ideas and her programming and whatever she wants to do year to year. And we provide our space and our staff and our resources to help bring to life her vision for the Indigenous programming segment of the festival. So this year it includes a traditional Indigenous welcome from our main stage. There's a couple sound baths that are going to be offered in our community hall, guided by a Coast Salish wonderful man named Huyamton. We have some cedar basket weaving happening. Elder Barb is leading a healing meditation, which she is a leader in Indigenous healthcare, and she is a holder of the Coast Salish Healing Wand. She's a specialist in the mixture, the contraindications of Indigenous health and our Western medicine. So we're very excited to have her up working with us again this year.
1: Community events and festivals across the province, or at least here on Vancouver Island and our surrounding islands, over the past year, they've had to, you know, potentially downsize or cancel due to rising costs, whether that's security or permits. What kind of challenges, if any, have you faced?
2: It's a challenge. It's a definite challenge. So, we're so sad to see some of our collegial festivals going under this year and over the past couple years. Our festival is currently stable and has a very diversified funding base, and we're really, really proud of that. But every year we see rising costs, especially in like the areas of our technical production the supply chain of everything that we need to bring, especially to an island community, because, you know, you can't just pop up to the store to buy something that you need to have on the festival stage. You have to think it all through and organize it, and the costs of that are quite significant, and they do rise every year. So, and then all the various funding streams are a little bit more uncertain than they have been over the past year. So currently our festival is thriving, but it always is a concern. It's something we're always aware of.
1: For sure. Speaking of stable, and it's great to hear that the Hornby Festival is thriving, but for you, you've been the festival's artistic director coming into your 21st year now. Just how have you seen it evolve over the past two decades?
2: Yes, the festival has had a huge evolution in almost all ways, in the breadth of the programming, and in our, particularly in the number of people that come out to the festival. So our audience numbers have seen huge, huge growth over the past 20 years. And our production value, our incredible production manager and our incredible technical team just every year keep increasing the artistic value of that part of what we do. Year after year gets better and better with their innovations and the things that they bring to the festival. We see, you know, the kinds of artists that are gracing our stages. We just have the world's best artists come to our stages, and we're so happy about that. And I think that they think that the Hornby Festival is a really great place to come and play and be supported by our island and our audiences and our staff and our volunteers.

0: because we are in our, this is our 44th year, so we are one of Canada's very oldest festivals. And yeah, it's a big responsibility to work on a staff team that is supporting a 44-year-old festival, because we just want it to continue its legacy into the future and be there in another 44 years for the world to enjoy.
1: That was Hornby Festival Artistic Director Deirdre Atkinson speaking with Alex Wathy. Now here's a track from one of the bands playing the festival this year, the Waylon Jennies, with Devil's Paintbrush Road.

0: The Wailin' Jennies, they play Butchyard Gardens tomorrow, Salt Spring on Thursday, and the Hornby Festival on Friday. It's 6:30, and Liz MacArthur has the local news.
1: This is CBC News from Victoria. It's 6:30. Right now, it's 14 degrees and mostly cloudy at the Victoria Airport. Good morning. I'm Liz MacArthur. Multiple hikers on the West Coast Trail have been evacuated after heavy rain. Parks Canada says conditions made the trail impassable, with creeks and rivers running high. More rain is expected through tomorrow. Hikers are warned to be prepared to wait several days for water levels to recede or to self-evacuate through their starting point or Nidnat Lake. Anyone with reservations is asked to delay trips until at least Thursday, and cancellations will be given refunds. An update on the Brunswick Complex fires shows that wildfires have burned through more than 35,000 hectares. The BC Wildfire Service says cooler temperatures and higher humidity have moderated fire behavior in the Fraser Canyon, but conditions are expected to change later this week. Highway 1 is still closed in both directions near Boston Bar. BC Wildfire Information Officer Carly DeRosier says the complex is now burning further into the Nicola Valley.
2: As we move through the week, there's no real rain or precipitation in the forecast, and we are seeing temperatures climb up again. It's going to get drier, and those are the conditions that do make wildfires tend to grow or be active.
1: More wildfire activities expected due to those dry conditions and an abundance of forest fuels. Firefighters from across Vancouver Island have volunteered to help battle wildfires in other parts of the province. Fire chiefs say some of their crews are fighting the Boston Bar fire and protecting the town of Clinton. Emily Fagan has more.
3: Some crews and trucks normally based on Vancouver Island are relocating temporarily to help battle wildfires raging in the interior. Sydney Fire Chief Brett McKilson says it's important to be there for other British Columbians. He says deployments can help both in fighting wildfires and providing valuable experience. But with the potential for wildfires on the island, he says he also weighs how many people to send out of the community.
4: So obviously, we want to help. We want to contribute, but we have to weigh that against, maintaining our ability to fight fires and provide service.
3: Sydney sent four firefighters and a truck to help, as did Oyster River, where Bruce Green is the chief.
5: When the fire does happen in our community, our whole fire department is better able to respond because of what they've learned on their deployments.
3: He says when crews come back, they have a sense of pride and accomplishment. Emily Fagan, CBC News, Victoria.
1: A judge is set to decide whether or not to grant an injunction that would stop homeless people from living on a piece of Crown land along Highway 97 in Penticton. An injunction hearing is currently underway at BC Supreme Court. The lawyer for the province argues the encampment is a safety hazard, citing several fires that have happened there. The lawyer for the camp says camp residents says people at the encampment are there because there are no other viable alternatives. The Irrigation Industry Association of BC is calling on the province to move beyond its seasonal water restrictions. They say the practice is not a long-term solution to frequent drought conditions, and modern irrigation practices are needed. UBC Professor of Hydrology Eunice Alila says the province's water management practices are outdated. He says climate change is partly to blame, but the government's actions on land are what's making the situation worse.
6: The government of British Columbia and the lower level government is spending tons of money on houses on fire and houses being flooding after the fact. And that's treating the symptoms and not treating the root cause of the problem. And the root cause of the problem is in our regulation and policy.
1: He says the impacts are now also being felt by BC's urban community and will continue to get worse if nothing changes. Nanaimo RCMP are investigating a suspicious fire at Bowen Park Sunday morning. Police say firefighters responded after two large trees caught fire. They say it was near the park's entrance on Riverside Drive and quickly put out and didn't spread. Nanaimo RCMP say there was a strong smell of chemicals in the area and they're looking for people who may have seen anything suspicious, but no witnesses or suspects have been identified. And the Comox Valley Regional District is looking into buying a mobile cricket pitch. As Marie Seidler reports, that the local cricket club says the solution would help fill a big need.
4: After soccer, cricket is the second most watched game across the globe.
7: Shobhit Agrawal is the president of the Comox Valley Cricket Club. For 2 years, cricket players in the valley haven't had a pitch to call their own. The local regional district had built one at a high school, but it didn't work out. So now the club and the district are looking at a new possibility, a mobile cricket pitch that could be rolled out at different fields.
4: It's very lightweight. It's not heavy.
7: According to a staff report, the pitch and a storage box would cost the district $18,000. The money would be taken from the district's recreation grant. Agrawal says there are about 200 cricket players in the Comox Valley.
4: Once they approve everything and we have our mobile pitch, it will be fun times again.
7: The Comox Valley Regional District Board will decide on whether to approve the grant at a meeting later today. Marie Seidler, CBC News, Comox.
8: It's 6:35 and that's the CBC News from Victoria.
0: Thank you, Liz. Liz MacArthur at the news desk this Tuesday morning. It looks like another dark morning out there. I take it the hot, sunny weather is not returning just yet.
8: It really smelled like the ocean this morning, my entire bike ride in, which I appreciated. And I think that's the fog that will be in Greater Victoria this morning. We can also expect a few showers with skies clearing this afternoon. A windy day in store. On the Sunshine Coast, East and West Vancouver Island, showers ending near noon, then a mix of sun and cloud. A risk of thunderstorms this morning on the Sunshine Coast and West Vancouver Island. For inland Vancouver Island, rain ending this morning, then a mainly cloudy afternoon with a chance of showers. For North Vancouver Island, mainly cloudy with a chance of showers. The high to 21 in Victoria, 23 on East Vancouver Island, and 17 on the North Island.
0: And Alex, how's it looking out there right now?
9: Right now, mostly cloudy and 14 degrees in Victoria, 16 in North Couch, and 16 as well in Comox, with some light rain showers there. Mostly cloudy and 19 degrees in Nanaimo, 15 with some light rain in Campbell River, 15 degrees in Port Alberni, in Tofino it's 14, 16 in Powell River, 18 in Qualicum Beach, and in Port Hardy right now, it's mostly cloudy and 13 degrees.
0: And on the BC ferries, the 7 o'clock from Swartz Bay to Sawas is half full. The 745 from Duke Point Nanaimo has 30% of the deck space free. Busier at Departure Bay. There's already a one sailing wait at 840. So the next sailing available, if you don't have a reservation, is at 1055. This is on the island. On CBC Radio 1, it's 23 minutes before 7 o'clock. Hundreds of wildfires continue to burn across this country this morning. They've forced many Canadians to leave their communities. But even for people not directly in the path of the fires, drifting smoke has been a big problem, degrading air quality in many different parts of Canada. Now, a recent report is bringing the cost of exposure to wildfire smoke, both health and economic, into sharper focus. Ryan Ness is the director of research on adaptation at the Canadian Climate Institute, which released the report, And he joins us from Toronto. Ryan, good morning.
10: Good morning.
0: What did this analysis find about the health effects of exposure to wildfire smoke?
10: Our analysis estimated that over the past 12 years, 2,500 premature deaths annually are attributable to wildfire smoke across Canada. And we also found that there have been millions of other acute health impacts that can be attributed to wildfire smoke as well. Millions of days of Canadians experiencing some kind of health impact, struggling to breathe, asthma flare-ups, or being unable to do normal activity.
0: Okay, and so how did you conduct the research?
10: We looked at 12 years of air quality data collected by governments from hundreds of monitoring stations across the country to calculate how much wildfire smoke Canadians have actually been breathing in year by year, and then ran that data through a tool developed by Health Canada that estimates how air pollution affects people's health. It's the same tool the federal government uses when it studies other health impacts of air pollution. So these are scientific estimates. They're not an exact headcount person by person of who was impacted, but the tool and the method are the standards for this kind of health research in Canada.
0: Okay, so this is first and foremost a health story, but what about the economic consequences? What are the costs of those health effects, including healthcare?
10: And you can put a cost to all of those health effects, which we estimate over the 12 years have cost Canadians and Canada about $230 billion. About $5 billion of that comes from the immediate direct costs that you would expect, things like emergency room visits, missed work, lost time when people can't do their normal activities. But there's a much bigger cost associated with the long-term health toll of breathing in smoke year after year, reflected in premature death, which comes out to about $19 billion per year, or about $225 billion over our 12-year period of study.
0: Okay, and how well equipped are we for that increased strain on an already taxed healthcare system?
10: Well, we can look at the impacts of extreme heat waves also associated with climate change that we've seen in recent years. The 2021 heat waves in British Columbia, for example, showed that the surge in demand for emergency services can completely overwhelm the system that we have. So, you know, these are unprecedented conditions because of climate change, whether it's wildfire smoke or heat waves. We're going to need to have unprecedented levels of capacity to respond. So we need to look hard at our surge capacity in emergency care across the country to make sure that we can handle the demand that may come.
0: So many Canadians are being affected by this already, by, you know, wildfires this summer. If not directly, then smoke. It seems to be becoming more and more of a common feature in summers in cities and towns across the country. What do you think ultimately the take-home message is for Canadians from this overall analysis here?
10: It shows another way in which climate change is already having a real and measurable cost for Canada and Canadians. In the case of wildfire smoke, this is a cost that's being extracted from our health. And the biggest costs are sometimes invisible. Again, with wildfire smoke, it's the long-term strain on people's hearts and lungs that add up over time and ultimately result in years of life lost. And as you said, you know, this isn't just a wildfire country problem anymore. It's showing up in cities and communities across the country, far from active fires, even thousands of kilometers away. So another sign that climate change is impacting all of us and that we cannot ignore it.
0: The Prime Minister, Mark Carney, insists the federal government is still committed to a low-carbon economy and tackling climate change. And yet he says we can't afford to ignore oil and gas in terms of short-term economic gain. I wonder what this report would call on policymakers to do about all of that.
10: I mean, the report shows that the climate change that's been caused from the greenhouse gas emissions the world has already put into the atmosphere are already costing us, and we can ill afford to have, you know, double the amount of global heating, which is the trajectory we're currently on. Canada is not on track to meet the climate targets needed to control global warming to a manageable level. So, you know, governments in Canada, the federal government, provincial and territorial governments need to move faster to follow through on policies that reduce emissions and reduce the amount of climate change we'll experience alongside international partners, countries around the world. We have an influence on the international community and can encourage them to follow through on these important policies as well. Because if we don't, we're locking in more climate change and worse fire seasons down the road.
0: Well, Ryan, it's a sobering assessment, but good to have you with us nonetheless. Thanks very much.
10: Thanks for having me.
0: Ryan Ness is the Director of Research on Adaptation at the Canadian Climate Institute in Toronto. It is 17 minutes before 7 o'clock now. This is On the Island on CBC Radio 1. Well, as multiple fires rage across BC, island firefighters are doing their part. Several departments are sending equipment and members, among them the Sydney Fire Department. One of its deputy chiefs is helping fight the wildfire in the Boston Bar area. The department has also sent 3 crew members and a smaller engine to the wildfire in and around Clinton. Here's Sydney's fire chief, Brett Mickelson.
4: I check in every day with both of them, just either via text or phone call. And I know the Boston Bar, you know, it sounds like they were a little short-staffed for a while, but I think things are a little bit better now. It definitely sounds like the big bar complex in Clinton is, you know, probably the one of the more concerning fire complexes in the province right now. So it seems that's where a lot of resources are being sent to. So I believe that's where BC Wildfire is really focusing a lot of these structural assets to try to protect, structures and infrastructure in and around the town of Clinton. It's definitely, I always tell my people, you're like a pilgrim in an unholy land, because, you come from this environment where you want to save structures kind of at all costs. And you have to look at it through kind of a slightly different lens and kind of triage structures and place importance on it, because it's such the enormity of the fire and the, how large a wildfire can be. You really have to focus on what you can protect and then focus on that. What the crews are largely doing now is going into, residential areas or business areas, and they're prepping and going. So they go in and they'll either set up sprinklers or portable pumps and water tanks and bladders. In the event the fire comes through, they can go through and they can start those pumps and initiate kind of sprinkler protection on the infrastructure in and around that area. If the fire comes in and they're kind of prepping and going and doing a lot of kind of hit and run tactics is what we call, just to try to keep water kind of flowing over some of these structures in the event the fire comes. Or ember cast is a big risk as well. The embers flying from a fire can land on roofs or combustible things in and around structures, and we try to protect those as well.
0: That was Sydney's Fire Chief Brett Mickelson. It is 15 minutes before 7 o'clock now. This is CBC Radio 1 on the island. There's the bell. The markets are open, and alas, no one is at the CBC Business Desk this morning, but let's have a look at the morning numbers. Nonetheless, we'll start off with the S&P TSX, down 123 at 35,444. The Dow... Oh, where's it gone? Well, then why would you put the Dow somewhere else? Where's it gone? There it is. 285 points higher at 52,495. The NASDAQ down 303, 1% lower in early trading at 24,629. The Canadian dollar is up 0.08 of a cent at 70.89 cents U.S. Oil, West Texas Intermediate, down $1.82 a barrel at 80.79. Natural gas down 4 cents at 272. Gold down 44.90 at $4,091.50 an ounce. Lumber is at $647 per thousand board feet, and the daily CO2 reading at 429.21 parts per million, up from 427.22 parts per million a year earlier. It's 13 minutes before 7 o'clock. This is On the Island. Three summer by-elections could shake up the seat count in the House of Commons. Ridings in BC, Ontario, and Quebec will go to the polls on August 31st. Four more ridings will need to be called before the end of the year, as some MPs are expected to resign. For a closer look at the races and the stakes at play, we're joined by Nick Taylor-Vasey, the Ottawa Bureau Chief for Politico. Nick, good morning.
11: Good morning. Thanks for having me.
0: So how could these by-elections affect the balance of power in the House as it stands now?
11: Well, there is a boring answer, but there's also a slightly less boring answer. And because I'm an Ottawa reporter in the summer, I'm looking for drama. So I'll give you the first one and the second one. The most boring answer is that in Beaches East York in Toronto, North Vancouver, Capilano, of course, in your neck of the woods and and Chicoutimi-le-Fjord in Quebec, if they all stick with their incumbents, then the balance of power doesn't change at all. But Beaches East York and North Vancouver Capilano, I think, are if not liberal locks, they're heavily favored in those two ridings. Okay. But in Chicoutimi, it is a three-way race between the Liberals, the incumbent Conservatives, and the Bloc Québécois. And so the balance in the House could shift a little bit if the Conservatives don't win that seat, if they don't hold it. Either the Bloc Québécois or the Liberals could add to their seat count. And in the case of the Liberals, it would mean probably, if they won, padding their majority and reaching a new high water mark with 175 seats, at least for the time being.
0: Okay, so how much effort do you see the opposition parties putting into these races, and that one in Quebec in particular?
11: Yeah, well, I think in the other two, the Conservatives will, I mean, they'll have candidates and they'll fund those campaigns. They sent out a fundraising note last night, in fact, saying basically to their supporters, hey, these by-elections are happening. Help us fill our campaign war chests. Help us run these campaigns. But as much as they will run campaigns in two of those places, really it's Chicoutimi, where they just watched the prime minister appoint the incumbent conservative member of parliament to the Senate.
0: Yeah.
11: And so they're going to want to send a message that they can keep that riding, and that this is not going to be just more Mark Carney honeymoon. They're not going to lose it to the separatists in advance of this Quebec provincial election this fall, that they can hold it. It would be good for conservative morale. It would be very bad for morale if they lost it. So they're going to put, I think, a lot into that. Depends who they're, you know, it really depends how much people are thinking about a by-election. And we know that turnout in these contests is often low. But it also, I think, is worth noting that Richard Martel, the conservative who's now going to be a senator, was well known in the area. He was a former major junior hockey coach. The new conservative candidate will not have the benefit of that incumbency or that long-term name recognition.
0: So how much is at stake for Pierre Poilievre in particular? I don't want to overstate it, but I wonder if this is this would be a serious loss for him if the Conservatives lose this seat, or if it will just be seen as you know, an inconsequential by-election in rural Quebec.
11: Well, one thing that Pierre Poilievre has going for him is that it's the summer, and most people are just happy not to be in Ottawa, not thinking about Ottawa, not thinking about confidence votes, not thinking about politics.
0: Yeah.
11: His members of parliament get to go to barbecues and talk to constituents, and probably they're thinking less about the real politic and more about just taking a breather. Because in part, when they are in Ottawa and when they've spent time in the nation's capital, usually they're not very happy because they're on a losing streak. Conservatives haven't won in a while at the federal level. And so they're, you know, like if they lose this, I don't think that means that Pierre Poilievre's leadership is any more or less at risk in the short term, because I don't think anybody's gunning for his job. And he's relatively safe in that role, but it would be horrible for morale. And it would sting to lose a riding where the prime minister just caused the vacancy by appointing your former caucus member to the Senate, and then you can't even hold it. The good news for the Conservatives is that at this point they seem to be in the race, if not the favorite, you know, like a statistical tie for favorite with both the Liberals and the Bloc. It was one of the most tightly fought contests in the last general election. Looks like, at least out of the gate, that's how it's shaping up this time.
0: What about the Bloc, meanwhile? I mean, I wonder how much is at stake for them. Would this just be a nice bonus, or is it a little more pressure than that?
11: Well, the province is thinking about a provincial vote, and the Parti Québécois is very much in the running to win the next election, which we expect in October. So the August 31st by-election is right around the time that the Quebec government will call the fall election. It would be a boon to the sovereigntist forces if they could enter that race, having sent a message to the Federalists in Chicoutimi-Lafjord. But I don't want to overstate that, because I think sometimes the Bloc's success and the PQ's success aren't always in sync. It sort of just depends on federal dynamics, provincial dynamics. Just because they win doesn't mean there will be some boost to the PQ, but it can't hurt, probably.
0: Now, these three that we were talking about are on August 31st. What about other by-elections that have to happen before the end of the year? I understand there will be more.
11: There will likely be more this year, although they don't actually have to be this year. The prime minister has 6 months when a vacancy is called to actually set the date. So this could bleed into 2027. But we are expecting three more in Quebec and then one in Saskatchewan. So Kathy Wagenthal in Saskatchewan, Yorkton Melville, is resigning August 31st. That's a safe conservative seat. The other three are two in Montreal and one elsewhere in Quebec. The question for Mark Carney on filling those seats, calling those elections, is does he want them to overlap with the Quebec election? Would that punish the Liberals somehow to call elections when Quebecers are thinking about a different order of government. Stephen Guilbeault is the former environment minister. He hasn't resigned his seat yet, but his is one of them. Alexandre Boulouris is running provincially in for the Quebec Solidaire. He's a former NDP MP, also in Montreal. These will be exciting by-elections when they happen, but the question for the PM is, and he has control over this, when does he want them to happen?
0: I want to ask you finally about NDP leader Avi Lewis. He has not thrown his hat in the running for any of these seats and doesn't seem to be in a rush to. Do you think there'll be a pressure mounting on the new NDP leader to finally win a seat, or can he put this off for a significant time to come?
11: I mean, eventually you got to think he'd want to win a seat. But of course, the operative word there is win. And yeah. Right now, when you look at the by-elections that are happening, that are on August 31st, none of them are safe for the New Democrats, and they don't look all that competitive either. Beaches, East York, and Toronto is probably the closest to a competitive race, depending on the NDP candidate. But the Liberals are so heavily favored there that the risk is pretty big for Avi Lewis. He doesn't want to run and then lose. That would be a bad look for a new leader, cause all kinds of headaches. So I think the challenge for him is that when he looks at the electoral map, there aren't that many ridings. Like, there is just a handful of ridings in the country that would be seen as safe or likely NDP. Most of them are already held by NDP MPs who are not going to resign those seats. So, or at least they're unlikely to in the short term. So that means that he's kind of out of options unless he wants to take a big gamble and go all in on perhaps, even though he said he won't do it, Alex Boulouris is riding in Montreal. That is, and that has been an NDP riding for 15 years. It was mostly an Alex Boulouris riding, not an NDP riding, but that's maybe the best chance he's got.
0: Well, good to have you with us again. Nick, thanks for taking our call this morning.
11: Thanks so much for having me.
0: That is Nick Taylor-Vasey, the Ottawa Bureau Chief for Politico. It's 4 minutes to seven. This is On the Island. And here's a bit of a Canadian throwback from 2004, Bedouin Sound Clash, When the Night Feels My Song.

today for Greater Victoria, foggy with a few showers this morning. Skies clearing in the afternoon. For the East Coast, West Coast, and Sunshine Coast, a mix of sun and clouds, a chance of showers as well. The Sunshine Coast and West Coast could have a thunderstorm this morning. For inland Vancouver Island, rain in the morning. The North Island will have a chance of showers today, and highs across the region between 17 and 23 degrees. It's a minute to seven, and World Report is coming up next.

0: Thank you, Marcia. I'm Gregor Craigie. I'm Victoria. This is On the Island. Coming up this hour, we'll hear from one ice cream shop about how they're doing their best to stay cool-headed while the costs of some of their ingredients are so hot. But that's in our next half hour. Right now, changes to the U.S. Endangered Species Act have conservationists worried about the future of the Salish Sea. We'll hear some of those concerns next. It's 11 minutes after 7 o'clock, and Liz MacArthur has the local news headlines.
1: The West Coast Trail has become impassable in some areas due to heavy rain, and multiple hikers have requested evacuation. Parks Canada is urging people to cancel or delay trips until at least Thursday. And BC Hydro says flickering lights, brief interruptions, or fluctuations in power across the province are all due to wildfire activity. It says smoke and ash are causing short, temporary interruptions in the flow of electricity, and it's working closely with the BC Wildfire Service.
0: In the weather today, a bit of morning fog for Greater Victoria. Otherwise, skies starting to clear throughout the day. On the East Coast, West Coast, and Sunshine Coast, some morning showers, then a mix of sun and clouds. For the Sunshine Coast and West Coast, a risk of thunderstorms this morning. Inland Vancouver Island could have some morning rain, a chance of showers in the afternoon, and the North Island will have a chance of showers today as well. Highs across the region between 17 and 23 degrees. And Alex, how's it looking out there at the moment?
2: Right now, mostly cloudy and 14 degrees in Victoria, 17 in North Cowichan. In Nanaimo, mostly cloudy and 20 degrees, 15 degrees in Comox with some light rain showers, light rain and 15 in Campbell River. In Port Alberni, it is 15 degrees, 15 as well in Powell River, 18 degrees in Qualicum Beach. In Tofino, cloudy and 14. And in Port Hardy, right now, it is mostly cloudy and 13 degrees.
0: And on the BC ferries, the 8 o'clock from Swartz Bay to Tsawwassen is half full. 7:45 from Duke Point Nanaimo has a quarter of the vehicle deck space free, but the 8:40 from Departure Bay Nanaimo is full. That's a one sailing wait until 10:55. This is On the Island on CBC Radio 1. It's 12 minutes after 7 o'clock. A few weeks ago, the U.S. government finalized a major change to its Endangered Species Act. It's a decision that could have far-ranging impacts on what people and local governments in the U.S. can do to protect species at risk, such as the southern resident killer whales. It all has to do with the word harm and how it's defined in the act. With more on this, we're joined this morning by Eva Schulte, Executive Director of Friends of the San Juans, an environmental advocacy nonprofit based in Friday Harbor, Washington. Eva, good morning. Thanks for joining us.
3: Good morning, Gregor. Great to be with you.
0: Can you tell us more about the word harm as it relates to the U.S. Endangered Species Act? How has it been defined until now?
3: Well, harm has been defined around the environmental concerns that all species need to survive. The air we breathe, the water that our southern resident killer whales swim in. And unfortunately, now harm has been narrowly defined to say it's just a matter of if you as an individual come up and intentionally harm.
0: All right. So what are the ramifications of that? And how does it reflect on habitat destruction?
3: It's a huge step backwards. We're highly concerned about what's happening here in the United States, which is why we're looking to Canadian partners as you're considering endangered species and species at risk. We are clear that southern resident killer whales, we only have 74 individuals left, and marbled murrelet seabirds that already are having to travel 54 miles round trip are going to be impacted. And it's just decisions like this that will make all the difference.
0: And can you make that connection for us, Eva? How might a decision like this negatively impact the southern resident killer whales or the marbled murrelet? Would it allow specific, let's say, industrial development or something that is now prohibited to go ahead in the future?
3: Yeah, a great example, unfortunately, is we have so many vessels and increasing vessel traffic is cumulative. So whether that means pollution going out into the sea or toxic dumping, It impacts both humans and our species. And we are seeing a place right now where it's one of the most beautiful places on Earth, right? We share these Salish Sea waters, and unfortunately, not recognizing that harm impacts both people and nature is going to impact all of us.
0: So could it perhaps lead to more marine vessel traffic in water, or fewer protections in terms of distance, or what might be some of the practical ramifications when we talk about southern resident killer whales in particular?
3: We've seen a dramatic increase just in the last 3 years, especially with the Trans Mountain Pipeline and with increasing transit that's really not having to now regard our endangered species. So it's exponential and cumulative. These mega ships are getting bigger and bigger, and without protections for our waterways, we don't have the kind of response we need.
0: Now, the Trans Mountain Pipeline and that increase in oil tankers going through the Salish Sea is a point well taken. But I wonder, is that affected at all by the U.S. legislation as opposed to the Canadian laws and Canadian government that allowed it all and made it all happen?
3: We're highly attentive to Canada right now. We really need to see Canada's strengthening of SARA protection with species at risk. And it is cumulative. So as we look at the pressures, animals don't stop at our Canadian and U.S. border. Mm-hmm. So it all matters.
0: Obviously, this decision is a concern to conservationists. What are you hearing from others? How is it being received by the people in San Juan and surrounding areas?
3: We're highly concerned. The reality of our island communities, whether that's here in the San Juans or Vancouver Island or the Sunshine Coast and Gulf Islands, Southern Gulf Islands, we are really seeing that our economy and our livelihood and our ability to live in this very special place is impacted by the health of the waters that surround us.
0: Are you hearing from other conservationists in other parts of the United States their concerns about the changes to the U.S. Endangered Species Act?
3: All over the country, and not just environmental organizations, but businesses that rely on the natural environment are rallying to say this is too much, to reduce the definition of harm to basically not recognize the environment that we're all dependent on is highly consequential to people and nature. So you've seen lots of partners, whether those are national or local businesses, whale watching industry that depends on the beauty of this special place for their livelihood. We're all coming together to express concern.
0: I don't want to get too sidetracked by U.S. federal politics, but how do you account for this change, Eva? What led to it in the first place?
3: We've been concerned it would happen, but the extreme decision was a shock because it is a step backwards. 25 years ago, Friends of the San Juans and other organizations actually co-petitioned to get marble murrelet, for example, in southern resident killer whales listed on the Endangered Species Act, and to 25 years later not learn about the carbon impacts in the ways that we are protecting erosion and sequestering that carbon because we are doing protections means that we are ignoring the truth in front of us.
0: So was it lobbying from industry that wanted fewer costly environmental protections to deal with, or what was it that led lawmakers in Washington, D.C. to make this change?
3: That's some of that. And carte blanche ability to move through waters, move through development. You see data centers now being proposed in our public national parks, which has huge consequence to not just nature, but our ability to experience this pristine place that we call home.
0: Data centers in national parks.
3: That's the newest, Gregor.
0: What are the Friends of San Juans and other concerned groups you communicate with planning in response to these changes?
3: Well, I'm grateful that we have had the power of sovereign tribes and nations here in the U.S. speak and move forward litigation. For example, Swinomish Tribe is advancing litigation, and we are hopeful for their voice and leadership. We also are depending on our national organizations, Center for Biological Diversity, the Sierra Club, others who are rallying with Earth Justice to say enough. We can't go backwards. We have to recognize, as we're all experiencing fires and increasing concerns on the water and toxicity in our waters, that we're dependent on the natural environment too, as people.
0: Well, Eva, thanks for joining us. Good to hear from you on the program this morning.
3: Well, I love our neighbors next door, and we appreciate what you're doing as you look at upcoming decisions with the Species at Risk Act. It's important, and we are looking to Canada to be the leaders in protecting your majestic beauty and natural environment.
0: Eva Schulte is the executive director of Friends of the San Juans. It's 20 minutes after 7. This is On the Island. Blues musician Logan Statz has announced his next album. It's called Peacemaker, and it comes out in October. The story of the peacemaker, Logan says, was one of the first traditional Mohawk stories that was shared with me, and it always resonated deeply. Here's the latest single from that upcoming album called Rainwater.

0: It's Logan Stats with Rain, Water, and Whiskey. It's 24 minutes after 7. This is On the Island, and it's time to talk sports now with Scott Regier. Scott, good morning.
1: Hey, Gregor.
0: Okay, Canada coming off its best day yet at the Commonwealth Games.
1: Yeah, after starting things off in Glasgow on a 3-medal-a-day pace, Canadians exploded for a dozen of them yesterday.
0: Wow.
1: Two of those came in the men's hammer throw, where Rowan Hamilton won bronze and Ethan Katzberg claimed the gold. The mustachioed behemoths from BC are part of a national program that just might be the world's best right now. Mm. And Katzberg was asked what the key is to Canada's hammer throwing success.
2: It's a secret. We're not allowed to tell you. Rowan knows. He can tell you if he wants, but there'd be repercussions if he did. We're incredibly lucky to have so many incredible hammer throwers come up at the exact same time. It's an incredibly exciting time for hammer throw for athletics in Canada right now. We're all pushing each other. I was cheering for him the whole competition. He was doing the same for me. So it is really a camaraderie, and yeah, it's a really special time for hammer throwing.
1: And today it's Cameron Rogers' turn. The Richmond native is the reigning Olympic and world champion in the women's hammer throw, and she will compete, Gregor, at just before noon Pacific time today. Rogers, far from alone when it comes to Canadian medal hopefuls today. In fact, we've just had another winner in gymnastics. That's Félix Dolcy from Quebec in the vault. He won gold. Canada's men's and women's 3x3 wheelchair basketball teams will both be playing for spots in the semifinals as well, and I like their chances considering the men won silver at the last Commonwealth Games and the women claimed the gold. And if you're wondering, Canada has finished first overall at the Commonwealth Games once before in history. That was in Edmonton.
0: Oh, yeah.
1: 1978. Remember that?
0: Yeah.
1: Commonwealth Stadium was just new, I guess.
0: That's right. Brand new. Let's talk soccer news now, Scott, where the head of FIFA has written a long message on social media denouncing his critics.
1: Yeah, a 15-part message on Instagram, Gregor, from Gianni Infantino that accuses those who oppose him of spreading hatred. The written offering echoes these comments Infantino made in his pre-World Cup press conference.
3: Maybe sometimes it's good as well to just chill, relax. And when I say to chill, I don't mean to nothing. I mean to trust us. We always try to make the situation as positive as possible and to find solutions. Sometimes we manage, other times not. We don't live on the moon, we live on planet Earth, and you have to deal with different situations. We try to do our best.
1: His critics say Infantino did far from his best during the World Cup. There were unprecedented high ticket prices. There was the tournament's treatment of the Iranian team. And there was alleged political influence by U.S. President Donald Trump in letting American player Fulleran Balogun avoid a red card. It's all led to a less than chilled out response. Jamie Raskin, the top Democrat on the House Judiciary Committee, has just sent a letter to Infantino seeking documents detailing ties between FIFA and the Trump administration. FIFA hasn't responded yet. And as for Infantino's job security, more than 200 of FIFA's 211 members have endorsed him ahead of the presidential election in March. And with the organization more profitable than ever, it is highly unlikely he vacates his post.
0: Yes.
1: All of that said, Gregor, Donald Trump has been very vocal about Infantino becoming the next Secretary General of the United Nations. So we'll see.
0: Okay. Well, let's stick with sports now and finish with some baseball.
4: What is it?
1: Another dragon sighting last night in the Blue Jays win over Washington. Luis Urias hit the difference-making home run, which prompted his teammates to hand him the plush red toy dragon that comes as a reward for every Toronto long ball these days. Fans have certainly taken notice of the home run dragon, Gregor, buying it en masse, meaning toy stores around this country have sold out of them.
0: Mm-hmm.
1: Resale platforms are now listing the $40 toy for as much as $200. That's a markup Gianni Infantino would be proud of. Dragons and a fine pitching performance by Max Scherzer aside, the Jays remain a long shot to make the playoffs, Gregor. Their odds of making them sit at just 8%.
0: 8%. Well, I think that's, wasn't it 9% the other day? Well,
1: yeah. single digits.
0: Yeah.
1: Generally not good.
0: Hey, it's not great. You know what I liked better was that Puff the Magic Dragon. I could use a bit more of that. That was very pleasant. Oh, thank you.
1: First song I ever cried to when I realized.
0: Yeah,
1: lyrics,
0: this is a tearjerker. No kidding.
1: Dragons Live Forever, Not So Little Boys. That's the one that got me.
0: I know. Yeah, me too. Well, on that note, Scott.
1: On that cheery note, we'll talk tomorrow.
0: We'll talk to you tomorrow. Scott Regier with an emotional sportscast for us this Tuesday morning, July 28th. This is On the Island on CBC Radio 1. Oh, that rascal Puff. What's coming up in the next show? It's not more Puff the Magic Dragon. It is, we're going to talk about ice cream. How do you keep cool-headed while the costs of ingredients are getting hotter and hotter? But in the meantime, we're going to meet the new rabbi in the Reform Judaism community in Victoria. Rabbi Ilana Krieger-Lapides joins us after the 7:30 local news with Liz MacArthur.
4: This is CBC News from Victoria. It's 7:30. Right now it's 14 degrees and mostly cloudy at the Victoria Airport. Good morning, I'm Liz MacArthur. Parks Canada says it's responding to multiple evacuation requests along Vancouver Island's West Coast Trail. Heavy rainfall has made sections of the highly popular hike impassable. The service says creeks and rivers are not safe to cross on foot and is urging people with planned trips to wait until at least Thursday. It says all reservations will be honored and anyone with a trip planned this week can receive a refund if they decide to cancel. The 75-kilometer trail along Vancouver Island's West Coast is considered extremely challenging and includes ladder systems, deep mud, and fast rivers. The Big Bar complex of fires in BC's interior near Clinton is expected to grow due to strong winds and dry conditions. Over the weekend, two massive wildfires merged, forcing hundreds of people to leave their homes. The BC Wildfire Service is warning of extreme fire behavior this week. Mira Baines has more.
5: Surreal what was going on. You just kind of run around with your head cut off.
6: Terrence Morrison is one of hundreds of people who had to leave Clinton in BC's Cariboo region. After leaving last minute, he's now in Kamloops, where an evacuation center is set up.
5: And they've been able to save the majority of the town, but everything around the outskirts has just been pretty bad.
6: Clinton Mayor Roland Stankey says damage will be assessed soon, but some people are putting themselves at risk by taking videos.
7: That is the kind of thing that we're trying to squash, because people want to find out directly. They don't want to see it on social media that their house is damaged or their house is burnt. That's not the way to go about it.
6: On Monday evening, the Stawakam First Nation issued an evacuation order due to the Big Bar complex and said an evacuation center has been set up in Williams Lake. The BC Wildfire Service is expecting more wind and hot, dry conditions in the coming days. Mira Baines, CBC News, Vancouver.
4: Some Vancouver Island fire crews and their trucks are helping to fight wildfires in the interior. Harrington Fire Department Chief Steve Turnus says it's important experience for firefighters to have. However, he says working on the front lines of a wildfire can pose more challenges than typical firefighting.
8: It's not like you don't work hard at the fire hall, but it's different. Like we may have an MBI or a medical call where we might be out for an hour or two. When you're on deployment, you're out working for 12, 14 hours a day, right?
4: Turnus says three of his firefighters and a truck are helping to fight the Felker fire south of Williams Lake. BC Hydro has issued a province-wide notice due to wildfire activity. The utility says customers may experience flickering lights, brief interruptions or fluctuations in power because smoke and ash are causing short, temporary interruptions in the flow of electricity. BC Hydro says the grid is operating as expected under these conditions and it's working closely with the BC Wildfire Service. As droughts become more frequent in BC, some wonder whether more can be done to mitigate long-term impacts. As Bisma Mughal reports, some experts say water restrictions alone are not a solution.
9: Poshak Sachdeva says droughts in BC could only get worse with time. He's the executive director of the Irrigation Industry Association of BC, which is calling for a change in the way BC manages its water. He says the seasonal restrictions help, but they are taking a toll on farmers and are not solving any long-term problems.
10: Everyone is devastated because if you're going to restrict the water usage, how they are going to produce the food for us?
9: EBC professor of hydrology, Eunice Dalila agrees more needs to be done, adding British Columbians living in urban areas are also already seeing the impacts.
11: As you could see, the lower mainland, we started having water restrictions as early as May this year. It's like unprecedented, but this is a taste of what's going to come in the future.
9: Alila says the government is treating the symptoms instead of getting to the root cause of the problem, which he says could only be solved through a serious rehaul in policy and regulations. Ms. Mamogul, CBC News, Vancouver.
4: And the Comox Valley Cricket Club is hoping its members will soon be able to play the game locally. The local regional district is considering buying the club a mobile home pitch. It had built a permanent one at a high school in 2023, but it was torn down because it posed a safety risk for other sports teams. Shobhit Agrawal is the club's president. He says the Comox Valley has around 200 players.
12: Once we have our mobile pitch, at least our players have some sort of assurance and their families and all other, the entire community, that we can again start playing crickets in Valley. So that's what we are hoping from the CVRD, that once they approve everything and we have our mobile pitch, it will be fun times again.
4: The district board will decide on whether to approve the grant at a meeting later today. It's 7:35, and that's the CBC News from Victoria.
0: Thank you, Liz. Liz MacArthur at the news desk this Tuesday morning. Well, I was out briefly during World Report at 7, Liz, mm-hmm. and it was sunny, and now it's looking a bit cloudy again. The weather picture a bit mixed.
4: Yes. Well, it's going to be probably a wet morning for some areas. For Greater Victoria, foggy with a few showers this morning. It's skies clearing this afternoon. Windy today. On the Sunshine Coast, East and West Vancouver Island, showers ending near noon, then a mix of sun and cloud. There could be some thunderstorms this morning on the Sunshine Coast and West Vancouver Island. For inland Vancouver Island, rain ending this morning, then a mainly cloudy afternoon with a chance of showers. For North Vancouver Island, mainly cloudy with a chance of showers. The high to 21 in Victoria, 23 on East Vancouver Island, and 17 on the North Island.
0: And Alex, how's it looking out there at the moment?
13: Right now, mostly cloudy and 14 degrees in Victoria, 17 in North Cowichan and Nanaimo. Mostly cloudy and 20 degrees, 15 with some light rain showers in Comox and Campbell River, light rain in 15, 15 as well in Port Alberni and Powell River. In Tofino, it's cloudy right now, 14 degrees, 13 and mostly cloudy in Port Hardy. And at the Qualicum Beach Airport right now, it is 18 degrees.
0: And on the BC ferries, there is still space on the 8 o'clock sailing from Swartz Bay to Tsawwassen. It has 40% of the deck space free. It's delayed approximately 18 minutes, according to the BC ferries website. There's also space on board the 745 from Duke Point, Nanaimo. It has a quarter of the deck space still free, but no such luck at Departure Bay, Nanaimo. The 840 is now full for vehicle traffic. That's a one sailing wait until 10:55. This is On the Island on CBC Radio 1. It's 23 minutes before 8 o'clock. Vancouver Island's only Reform Judaism community is welcoming a new rabbi, and just like the outgoing leader, the new leader is a woman. Ilana Krieger-Lapides is moving here from Calgary and will replace retiring rabbi Lynn Greenhoff. She arrives at a time of change in the community. Greater Victoria has one of the fastest growing Jewish populations in Canada, and many communities also report a rise in anti-Semitism. Ilana Krieger-Lapides is the new rabbi of Kolot Mayim, and joins us now. Rabbi, good morning.
14: Good morning.
0: Can you tell us a bit more about the Reform branch of Judaism, first of all? What is it for those of us who aren't initiated?
14: Yes, absolutely. So the Reform branch of Judaism is a fairly new branch of Judaism. It's about, I would say, about 150 years old or so. It is a branch of Judaism that arose out of concerns by the community that there were laws and traditions that didn't necessarily fit in the modern world anymore. So when we talk about Reform Judaism, it's very much committed to Jewish practice, but not necessarily to stringent Jewish law or tradition. It's an ongoing conversation. And so if you looked at it sort of on a spectrum, it would be to the left of middle, as far as practice goes.
0: And what about you yourself? Did you grow up in that Reform tradition?
14: No, I didn't. I started off in the Orthodox tradition when I was a kid, and then became more involved in the conservative tradition as a young teen and then a young adult. Then I became very involved in the Reform temple in Calgary in my 20s and 30s, I became the educator of temple and became one of the members and was really enchanted with it. When I became a rabbi, I actually received my ordination in the conservative movement, but I've always felt more at home in the reform movement.
0: Okay, and so you spent many years in the reform movement and many years in Calgary. How did this new position here in Greater Victoria first come to your attention?
14: Oh, well, I had the great honor of having Rabbi Lynn Greenhoff as one of my rabbinic mentors. She went to the same rabbinic school that I did, and we connected while I was being ordained, and she became a real source of knowledge for me, and it was through her that I heard about the position. She had mentioned to me a few years ago that she at some point would be retiring and that I should keep an eye out.
0: Now, I don't want to make too much of it, Rabbi Ilana, but how unusual or not is it to have a woman as rabbi and for one woman to replace another?
14: Yeah, that actually is unusual. I had the honor of being the assistant rabbi at the Conservative Synagogue in Calgary for 4 years. And I was the first woman clergy at that synagogue. The Reform Movement did have the first woman rabbi about 50 years ago, and there have been many ever since, sort of slowly becoming more equal, but it's still unusual to see a woman rabbi, especially replace another woman rabbi. That's pretty new.
0: And what about some of those trends I mentioned in the introduction? The first one being that Greater Victoria has one of the fastest growing Jewish populations in Canada. I wonder how you feel about that, coming to a new community and knowing that there's that growth happening here at the time you arrive.
14: Oh, it's very exciting. I think it's just wonderful. I mean, Victoria is so beautiful, and I can certainly understand why people would want to head this direction. The interesting thing about Victoria is that I have found in my very short time here that there's not that many people from here, that there are people from other places, mm-hmm. and they are trying to sort of find a community. And that's one of the places that a temple can come in, is creating community for people that are new.
0: That's interesting. So, I mean, is that going to be sort of one of your focuses or your goals as rabbi, is perhaps to welcome or re-welcome people back to the temple?
14: Absolutely. You know, people come from Judaism. They say there's 15 million Jewish people in the world and 15 million different ways to practice Judaism. And some people grew up very much in the fold and having a lovely experience. And some people grew up not necessarily having a good experience. So what we want to do here is sort of open the tent, make people feel welcome, and meet them where they are in their Jewish journey, instead of making them fit some sort of mold.
0: Now, I also mentioned the rising reports from so many communities of anti-Semitism. Has that been your experience as well?
14: Unfortunately, I've heard from many congregants, both here and in Calgary and across Canada, that anti-Semitism is a real concern. One of the things that's happening in Canada is I think that the Jewish population is feeling a little bit betrayed, because many of us came after World War II to a place that was going to bring us safety and democracy. And Jews really flourished here. And one of the ways that we wanted to give back to the Canadian community was to make sure that people who were in the minority felt represented and had a voice. So we very much, you know, become about Tikkun Olam, which is making the world a better place. And we marched with the LGBTQ+ community, and we support Black Lives Matter, and we make sure that minorities feel like they have us and that we have their back. And now that Jews are experiencing this heightened anti-Semitism, we're not feeling that support back. And it's very disheartening.
0: Why do you think that might be? I mean, are people conflating specifically the current Israeli government with all people of Jewish faith and tradition, or what's behind it?
14: Yeah, no, absolutely. I have to admit, I find it all kind of astonishing. You know, we don't go up to people that are speaking Russian and hold them accountable for what Putin is doing in the world. And it feels very difficult to feel like we have to pass some sort of litmus test around the way that we identify in order to be accepted in a greater society. It just, it's very frustrating. And we thought that anti-Semitism sort of wasn't around for a long time, but it turned out that maybe it was just hibernating.
0: Well, I wonder if I can ask you finally, Rabbi, how you hope your term goes for however long you're the leader of this this faith community. How do you hope to approach your time, and what goals and hopes do you have for this time?
14: Oh, well, I'm very excited to offer a warm and welcoming environment with Kolot Maim. We want to open our doors to people who are unaffiliated, open our doors to young families, to people who maybe haven't felt like they have a spiritual home, so that they can get the support, create that community, and feel like their identity around being Jewish on the island doesn't have to pick and choose. They can be whoever they are and be Jewish and part of a congregation all at the same time.
0: Well, Rabbi Elana, thanks for joining us. Welcome to Vancouver Island, and I hope we can chat again sometime.
14: Thank you so much. I really appreciate the time, and it was an honor to chat with you.
0: Elana Krieger-Lapides is the new rabbi of Kolot Maim, the only Reform synagogue on Vancouver Island. It's 15 minutes before 8 o'clock now. This is On the Island. Here's a new song from Montreal's Luis Clavis about finding joy and watching from the sidelines. It's called Courtside.

0: from Montreal. That's Luis Clavis and a new song called Courtside. It is 12 minutes to 8 o'clock on this Tuesday morning, July 28th. 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But just like many households, ice cream makers are also dealing with rising grocery prices. So how do they balance the costs of making ice cream with the need to keep customers happy? Our Emily Fagan headed to one local ice cream shop to find out. She met up with two of the people behind Parachute Ice Cream here in Victoria.
1: My name is Dee Dee Call. I'm the General Service and Operations Manager.
2: Alisa Campbell, and I'm the Production Manager.
3: How do you decide on, like, the best high-quality flavors to do in a season, you know, in a very competitive ice cream town? There's a lot of local ice cream here, while also, you know, groceries and food is going up.
2: Yeah, that's really true. I mean, so much has gone up, but we counteract that with making so many things in-house. We make all of our curds, our compotes, our cakes, our crumbles. It all gets made at our Langford location, which is another thing that helps us keep the cost down, of that we can order higher quantities of ingredients and then send them out to our Langford shop for them to produce and bake, and then they can send them back here. We only started doing that a couple years ago, but as we've gotten busy, you saw how tiny the kitchen is, so it's really hard to produce so much ice cream and make all the mix-ins in the same location. So having our Langford shop and a kitchen there made it accessible to start doing it elsewhere. And yeah, just really making everything in-house is what helps us be able to make great flavors and keep costs down.
3: What are the biggest challenges you guys have had to, like, figure out how to overcome, you know, over the last 4 years?
2: I would say on my side, it's just producing the amount of volume. That's why we got this other storage space. And we just added a second walk-in freezer. That's just an addition of this year. And even last year when we opened Windsor, it was just a constant race to keep the freezer full. Every single day we were just selling out, and you're just starting from scratch again and again. And right now, as you saw, there's a lot in there, so we can at least stay stocked for a few days. Which that was the biggest challenge with me and my team, as it is a small team. You can only produce so much, and it's also a small kitchen. There's only so much you can do. But it's, yeah, just trying to keep us stocked and make sure the customer never notices that, like, we're sweating in the back, you know?
1: Yeah, for me, I think one of the bigger challenges has been managing the cost of labor. Our team, I started during the winter, so our team was quite small, and as you can imagine, our grows quite a bit with seasonal staff during the spring and summer. So as wages have increased and the operation has become busier, we do need more hands in here helping out. You know, our pinting machine is really one of the only machines that's automatic. You know, we're not pinting every single flavor by hand. But we label every single jar by hand. And, you know, in a week we can do hundreds or more. So that requires a lot of labor. And then we have to have someone dedicated to making waffle cones. That's two people that are pulled away from service. And then, of course, there's the service side. So the hardest part is with labor increasing, maintaining a percentage that keeps us comfortable. And for sure, over the past few years, there have been some pretty uncomfortable times, especially more recently when we had the closure of the Bay Street Bridge in One Direction. We lost access to our Vic West Esquimalt customer base for 6 months. So, you know, we were definitely sweating during that period, but luckily we've bounced back.
3: How do you differentiate Parachute's identity when there's, you know, so many other ice cream places in town? Like, how do you define it in your head and, like, think of that, you know, when picking the flavors?
2: Well, we kind of focus on, like, I would say more fun, nostalgic flavors. And we do a lot of, like, Like our most popular ones are lemon meringue pie, where we make the lemon curd that goes in it, and it's asked for all year round, or a carrot cake, or our brown butter brownie. It's all flavors that people know and they love, but we're just able to create them really well, that it keeps people asking for them all year round, even though we just hold on to them.
1: Yeah, another piece of that is leaning into the season. You know, right now you'll see a lot of bright fruity flavors. We try to maintain a balance between chocolate and chunky as well, because our customers are always asking for those, despite the cost of cocoa rising. I know that some competitors have stopped doing fully chocolate based because of the cost of cocoa. We won't compromise on that. There are some flavors that do not net positive, but they bring people in. Our customers are constantly asking for
3: them. Are there any examples of that?
1: An example of that would be lemon meringue pie, brown butter brownie. Another one is Ferrero Rocher. Hazelnut is pretty expensive, and cocoa, as I mentioned. Any examples you can think of, Elisa?
2: I mean, those are the top two for sure. It's also just, it's a balance of, like, we also love those flavors and we want to bring them in, because even if we're not making anything off them, it's still like the goal is for the community to come in, and we're still making something for them. And there's other flavors that are more profitable, but it's not fun if you don't make lemon meringue pie.
3: And what makes this process special for you guys? Like, are there little moments that you enjoy the most?
1: For me, it's the experience, not just for our customers. In my time working here, I've seen kids grow 2 feet, and they're still coming in smiling. I know their names. I've also seen some of our staff grow the same way. A lot of our staff, it's been a couple of years or more, and this was their first job, and now they're, you know, leading the charge some days. So that connection to the community and the connection to our team here is really special to me.
2: I'd say, just to add on to that, like, I love just seeing customers like enjoy the ice cream and get excited when we do limited edition flavors, or I just find it so fun. Like, I always have, like, I just love watching people enjoy what they're having. Like, I've been a baker my whole life, and that's been my favorite part about making desserts, is everyone's always so excited for dessert.
1: And they're still asking for Taylor Swift and The Summer I Turned Pretty flavors.
2: Yeah, like, those ones were so popular. We did a round of Taylor Swift flavors, I think 3 times, when she was doing the Eras tour, and it brought in so many different people, and it was so cute watching, like, the little girls get so excited, or the older girls get so excited. Like, it was just so fun, and it really brought the community together. And then at the end of last summer, we also did flavors for The Summer I Turned Pretty, which was a really popular show at the time. And then again, people just get so excited about it, and I just love a theme.
0: That's Parachute Ice Cream's production manager, Elisa Campbell, and Dee Dee Call, their operations manager, speaking with CBC's Emily Fagan. I could use a coffee ice cream right now, frankly. This is On the Island on CBC Radio 1. It's a Tuesday morning, July 28th. Put the ice cream on hold and stay tuned to CBC Radio 1.

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1: The BC Wildfire Service is warning for the potential of extreme fire behavior this week in parts of the province. Higher temperatures and gusty winds are in the forecast for many areas where fires are burning. Nanaimo RCMP are looking for witnesses after a suspicious fire Sunday morning in a city park. Two large trees were found burning near the entrance to Bowen Park, and investigators say there was a strong smell of chemicals in the area.
0: In the weather today, a few fog patches for Greater Victoria this morning, showers this morning as well, and skies clearing more in the afternoon with a bit of wind in store as well. On the West Coast, East Coast, and Sunshine Coast, showers this morning, a mix of sun and clouds expected in the afternoon. Risk of a thunderstorm this morning as well along the Sunshine Coast and West Coast. For inland Vancouver Island, meanwhile, some rain this morning, a cloudy afternoon in store with a chance of showers. And on the North Island, finally, mostly cloudy with a chance of showers today. Highs to 17 on the North Island, 21 here in Greater Victoria, and 23 along

0: donations, a sign that, for some, the prospect of a quick return home seems unlikely. More than 40,000 hectares of land have burned in the region's wildfires, and the blazes remain less than 15 kilometres from Bordeaux. For a second straight night, the fires were held in check. Roughly 100 kilometres of trees have been cleared as authorities seek to create line breaks and remove the fuel that sustained this fire for days. Containment efforts appear to be working, but temperatures are rising. Parts of France could soar above 40 degrees Celsius this week. The hotter weather is expected to complicate firefighting efforts, a battle, officials say, that could be waged for months. William Denslow for CBC News, Bordeaux.
1: Some 300,000 Haitians living in the U.S. are now without protected immigration status. The designation was terminated on Monday. The Supreme Court made the decision last month. Franz André is an advocate for asylum seekers in Montreal. He says many of them now fear what could happen to their relatives south of the border.
2: The Haitian community here, there's quite a few of them who have family members in the States. This is what I call deportation by proxy. These people are currently exposed and ICE are actively looking for people to be deported.
1: Community groups and advocates in Montreal say Canada needs to support those facing possible deportation. But at least for now, Canada's tightened asylum rules mean only exceptional cases will be allowed into the country. Calgary police are refocusing their search for a missing 11-year-old boy with autism. Parker was last seen in Calgary's Thorncliffe neighborhood nearly 2 weeks ago. But as the CBC's Ina Sidhu reports, there is still hope of finding him.
3: Despite an extensive search covering 8,600 kilometers, there is still no sign of Parker. The 11-year-old has autism and is nonverbal. He was last seen on July 16th. Calgary Police Chief Katie McLellan says the service is committed to finding him, but their approach is changing.
4: If new information identifies an area requiring additional search activity, we are prepared and ready to respond.
3: Hundreds of officers and volunteers have been searching for Parker on the ground, by air, in bodies of water, and by knocking on doors. People have been asked to check backyards, sheds, garages, anywhere a child could hide. Acting Staff Sergeant Scott Gutterson says they don't suspect foul play.
5: It is our sincerest hope that Parker is still alive. But realistically, every day that goes by makes that hope less likely.
3: Ina Sidhu, CBC News, Calgary.
1: Johnson & Johnson has agreed to pay an estimated $5.5 billion to settle lawsuits over its baby powder. The product contains talcum powder and is alleged to cause ovarian cancer. The company's vice president of litigation called the claims meritless and says Johnson & Johnson was willing to settle for closure. The long-running legal battle covers 76,000 claims, and while Johnson & Johnson has denied that its talc-based products cause cancer, it has since changed the formula of its baby powder. Toronto's mayor says she wants the land expropriated by the province to expand a city airport. Olivia Chow says now that the plan for Toronto's Billy Bishop Airport has been stopped by the federal government, the province should return the property. CBC's Sean Jeffords has the story.
6: Message to our provincial friends, please give us the park back.
7: A request by Toronto Mayor Olivia Chow over the weekend, now an urgent motion before City Council. Chow is asking councillors to back her demand that the province return land it wanted to expropriate to expand Billy Bishop Airport.
6: We would like our Little Norway Park back, please.
7: In March, Premier Doug Ford announced a plan to expand the city's island airport. That would have allowed jets to use Billy Bishop and greatly increase its capacity. To do that, the province passed a bill to expropriate city lands. On Friday, the federal government rejected the expansion plan, but the province has indicated it still plans to move forward. NDP leader Marit Stiles says it's not clear how the province would accomplish that.
8: Well, the Minister of Transportation is delusional if he thinks that this project can continue to move forward without the federal government's support.
7: Liberal MPP Adil Shamji called on the PCs to abandon their plan.
9: You can count on this government to say anything and everything. To counter with bluff and bluster, to try and save face in what must be an absolutely embarrassing situation.
7: The province did not directly respond to questions about the expansion or say if it will return the city lands. Sean Jeffords, CBC News, Toronto.
1: And for more on our top story, the earthquake in Japan, we know 3,000 soldiers have been deployed to assist in the disaster and recovery. For the details, go to cbcnews.ca. It's on our main page. That is the latest national and international news from World Report. I'm Marcia Young.
10: Thank you, Marcia. I'm Gregor Craigie in Victoria. This is On the Island. Coming up this hour, sometimes life really is like a box of chocolates. One artist got a beautiful surprise in her box, literally and figuratively. We'll hear from her in 10 minutes. But first, artist Carrie Newman's powerful witness blanket installation continues to evolve. We'll get an update on how the viewing experience is about to be enhanced. Next. It's 11 minutes after 8 o'clock, and Liz MacArthur is back with the local news headlines.
11: The West Coast Trail has become impassable in some areas due to heavy rain, and multiple hikers have requested evacuation. Parks Canada is urging people to cancel or delay trips until at least Thursday. And BC Hydro says flickering lights, brief interruptions or fluctuations in power across the province are due to wildfire activity. It says smoke and ash are causing short, temporary interruptions in the flow of electricity, and it's working closely with the BC Wildfire Service.
10: In the weather today, a bit of fog for Greater Victoria. Possibly showers this morning as well, and skies clearing in the afternoon. For the East Coast, Sunshine Coast, and West Coast, some showers this morning, then a mix of sun and clouds. Possible thunderstorms for the Sunshine Coast and West Coast. For inland Vancouver Island, some morning rain, then a chance of showers this afternoon. And on the North Island, a chance of showers throughout the day. We'll have highs across the region between 17 and 23 degrees. And Alex, how's it looking out there right now?
12: Right now, 15 and mostly cloudy in Victoria, 17 in North Cowichan, 15 and mostly cloudy in both Comox and Campbell River. In Nanaimo, some light rain showers with a high of 18 at the moment, 15 degrees in Powell River and Port Alberni, 16 in Qualicum Beach. In Port Hardy, it's mostly cloudy and 14 degrees. And right now in Tofino, it's partly cloudy and 14 degrees.
10: And on the BC ferries, the 9 o'clock from Swartz Bay to Tsawwassen has a third of the vehicle deck space free. The 8:40 from Departure Bay Nanaimo is full. That's the one sailing wait for vehicle traffic until 10:55. But the 9 o'clock sailing from Duke Point Nanaimo still has a third of the deck space free. This is On the Island on CBC Radio 1. It's 12 minutes after 8 o'clock. Since 2014, Quaggiolth artist Carrie Newman's Witness Blanket has toured the country and been seen by thousands of people. The large-scale installation is made up from more than 800 pieces of history, items reclaimed from residential schools, churches, government buildings, and other places. The original blanket resides at the Canadian Museum for Human Rights in Winnipeg, but it continues to evolve. The latest update is a partnership with Camosun Innovates, and it builds on the project's virtual reality components to make way for groups of people to experience it together. And Carrie joins us to tell us more about it. Carrie, thanks for joining us. Good morning. The Witness Blanket has already been adapted for a virtual reality experience for single users. Can you remind us how that original VR enhancement worked?
13: Sure. That was a partnership between a couple of us up at the University of Victoria and Camosun Innovates, along with the folks over at the Museum for Human Rights. And it was developed by 3D scanning all of the objects on the blanket and creating, just like it's called, a virtual replica of the Witness Blanket. And inside of that, we were able to bring in different sounds. Like, we gathered a whole bunch of sounds from people across the country in the same way we gathered the objects for the original blanket. We were able to make it so that when you interact with the pieces, different things happen. So on the website, you can click on a piece and you can see where it came from and maybe see its original form. In the VR, if you pick it up, it might sort of transform back into its original shape. So that's kind of the Coles Notes version of the VR experience. And so that's kind of complete, and it's the sound, or what they call it, the sandbox experience, where people can spend time in there interacting with the objects. But this next iteration is going to allow us to tailor the experience a bit differently.
10: Yeah, how so? And what is a narrative designer tool? How does that fit in?
13: I had to pay close attention during our meetings to figure out what that meant. But it is a way for us to essentially have a guided experience. So inside of a video game or a VR, sometimes you'll be taken through several steps and asked to do different things that guide you through the game or guide you through the pathway or the exploration. And so what we're going to be doing is making it so that we can develop narratives or stories that follow a theme. So one of the themes at residential schools was the hunger that people felt. Another was the disconnection from language or the loneliness being away from home. And so there's objects on the blanket that speak to these things, and we will then be able to guide people through an experience of learning more about that through the objects on the blanket. We think it'll be great for museum exhibitions because you can time those, but also really good for use in classrooms.
10: The witness blanket has been evolving since its inception, I think it's fair to say. And is that your hope, that it keeps changing?
13: I mean, I don't know how much further we can go beyond the original, the replicas that are the sort of physical replicas that are touring, and now this virtual reality experience. But what I hope is that it continues to find its way into people's consciousness, that it works its way through classrooms, that it continues to bring awareness to the experience of residential school survivors, and whatever way we can put effort into helping that occur, I'm going to be here for.
10: Meanwhile, some of the conversation around residential schools has changed across the country, certainly since the inception of this project, becoming more politicized. What do you make of the cultural shift in how some Canadians are talking about residential schools?
13: If we're talking about the sort of movement around denialism, I'm obviously that's a pretty big frustration for me. I think it comes from the political times we're in, where things have been really polarized. We can see the political parties that we were accustomed to watching find some commonality, some ways of working together, distance themselves more and more, and sort of draw hard lines around the things that they're willing to support and the things that they think are completely wrong. When you apply that to something like residential school history, I think that it undermines the work of the Truth and Reconciliation Commission. It flies against the evidence that something like the witness blanket holds. And it comes from focusing on what maybe people describe as gray areas. They'll say, oh, well, there's no bodies, but there are. There are plenty of them. And there's also records of at least 4,000 children who died in residential schools, like church, government, documented records of that. So I think it's one of those things where when the momentum starts to move forward, there's always a little bit of a back shift before we continue on again. And so that's why I think that this subject is always relevant. And it's why I'm glad that we were able to persevere with this witness blanket and bring it into like a technological way of sharing it with future generations, so that we can continue to push back against people who would say that a person like my father didn't experience the things that we know he experienced at residential school.
10: Mm-hmm.
14: In the meantime, Carrie, how are you keeping busy? I know you're always keeping busy, but how are you keeping busy in your artistic practice as an artist and wanting to move forward as well? What's keeping you going these days?
13: I've always got so many ideas. Lately, I've been working on projects like the Totem 2.0 that we raised at Pacific Opera Victoria, which is made from second growth cedar. It's a full-size pole made from second growth pieces. It was another collaboration with Komosin Innovates to figure out how to make that happen. And we're now working on, I don't know if I'm going to call it Totem 2.1 or 3.0, but another version of a pole that's made in a sustainable way that doesn't harvest old growth. Lots of different interesting projects that that keep me on my toes.
14: Carrie, it's good to talk to you again. Thanks for taking the time.
13: Thank you very much for having me.
14: That is Carrie Newman, a Kwagyulth and Coast Salish artist and the Impact Chair in Indigenous Art Practices at the University of Victoria. It's 20 minutes after 8 o'clock. This is On the Island. Well, if you were at the Island Folk Festival over the weekend, you might have seen Claire Coupland. But if you weren't, you still have a few chances to see her around the island this summer. She'll be at the Filberg Festival in Comox on Friday, at Ravenskill Orchards on Gabriola on August 7th, and at the Salish Coast Music Festival in Parksville on September 5th. She has dates in Victoria, Sooke, and North Saanich later in the fall as well. Here's Claire Coupland with Love Song.

0: Claire Coupland with Love Song. It's 23 minutes after 8 o'clock. This is On the Island. An artist here in the Capital Region recently got a beautiful surprise. It started when a delivery truck came up the driveway. Shelley Davies is an Indigenous artist and member of the Sauk First Nation and joins us with the rest of the story this morning. Shelley, good morning.
1: Good morning.
0: Can you take us back to that day last week? What was happening when the delivery truck pulled up to your house?
1: Well, we were just enjoying a nice moment on our deck in the back, and we have a view of the road coming to our house. And we've seen, you know, a usual delivery van we always see on our streets, but it pulled into our driveway that morning, and neither my husband or I was expecting a parcel and kind of looked at each other. So my husband answered the door and brought the box up, and it was a box of Rogers chocolates. You can see the Rogers name on the box.
0: Okay.
1: And we were both curious, you know, Rogers chocolates. So we opened it, and sure enough, inside were these beautiful little Rogers skins of chocolates with my otter design on it. I was absolutely shocked, floored. I didn't even know what to believe.
0: Okay, so your designs, your images of an otter on these tins of chocolates, and had you any inkling that they were going to be putting them there?
1: I did not. I was fortunate enough about 5 years back to be signed by Canadian Art Printers. And they're kind of like your promoters. They take my designs and put them on products and sell them across Canada and the States. And they're kind of like your promoters. They take your designs and they can sell them to put on other products. And I guess that's what they had done. Made a deal with Rogers, and they always like to surprise me with their new products, and they don't tell you until they surprise you, and I got this most marvelous surprise in the mail.
0: And had you had any other surprises like that, or was this the first?
1: No, they'll surprise me with all the products they come out. Like, they've made bags and blankets and puzzles, and out of the blue, they surprise you with the most wonderful things they make with your designs. And this happened to be a little family of otters, a mom and a dad and a baby, and in a kind of a sunset scene. And the title, I think, is maybe what got Rogers. The title of the otters was called Melts My Heart. So it really goes well with their chocolate theme, I think.
0: Yeah, doesn't it? And by the way, maybe I should just clarify, Shelley, there were chocolates in the tin, right? They didn't just give you the tin.
1: There was. I was fortunate enough.
0: Oh, yeah.
1: They're delicious. Rogers, I'm so honored to be part of a Rogers tin collection. They're the most sought-after chocolates, I think, in Canada.
0: All right, so you've got the tin of chocolates there, and you've got mugs and all sorts of other things around the house, and presumably the items could just keep coming because of this agreement you have with Canadian Art Prints.
1: It is. I'm very fortunate. They've been wonderful to me.
0: And what about your own journey as an artist, Shelley? How did you become an artist in the first place?
1: Well, I'm a self-taught artist. Many, many years ago when I was a child, I was taught the art of eggery. And I always started out making eggs with little seams inside. And I always sold them at markets throughout my life. It was my hobby. And every time I did a market, somebody would ask me if I had painted eggs. Do you paint on eggs? And I really got tired of saying, no, I can't paint. So one day I started painting on eggs. And they really blossomed. And I just found the joy of painting. So then I got into painting on rocks and then painting on canvases and where I worked at the time. And throughout the whole time, I had been selling downtown. And where I worked, they wanted to brighten up the place in the hospital. So I worked in a long-term care facility. And in the tub rooms where we bathed elderly, just needed some sprucing up. So mm-hmm. I painted some underwater scenes in the tub rooms. And then it kind of blossomed from there. I painted the hallways. And then next thing I know, I'm painting a mural for our nation's gas station out here in Sauk. And then it's parks and fire trucks. And it's just been a wonderful life experience of painting. It's brought me a lot of joy. I faced a health concern and I wasn't able to work. And painting has given me focus and, and self-accomplishment and keeping my hands busy and me out of trouble.
0: Yeah, and that's nice. I mean, it's given you joy, but it sounds like it's given a lot of people around you joy as well. It's, I mean, I'm thinking of those people bathing in the care home or filling up at the gas station or what have you. You're spreading the joy.
1: Oh, thank you so much. I just feel blessed.
0: Well, Shelley, thanks for joining us. Enjoy those chocolates. If you have more self-control than me, I would have finished them all by now. But if you've got any left to enjoy, I hope they all go down well.
1: And I would like to thank Rogers Chocolates. Thank you very much, Rogers.
0: Shelley, thanks again.
1: Thank you so much.
0: Shelley Davies, an artist and member of the Sauk First Nation, talking to us about finding her own image, her creation of that family of otters on a tin of Rogers chocolates. It's almost 8:30. This is On the Island on CBC Radio 1, 99.5 on the FM band in Sauk and on the CBC Listen app. Stay tuned. Liz MacArthur is up next with the 8:30 local CBC News.

0: This is CBC News from Victoria. It's 8:30 right now. It's 14 degrees and mostly cloudy at the Victoria Airport. Good morning, I'm Liz MacArthur. Multiple hikers on the West Coast Trail have been evacuated after heavy rain. Parks Canada says conditions made the trail impassable, with creeks and rivers running high. More rain is expected through tomorrow. Hikers are warned to be prepared to wait several days for water levels to recede or to self-evacuate through their starting point or Nitinat Lake. Anyone with reservations is asked to delay trips until at least Thursday. Cancellations will be given refunds. An update on the Brunswick Complex fires shows that wildfires have burned through more than 35,000 hectares. The BC Wildfire Service's cooler temperatures and higher humidity had moderated fire behavior in the Fraser Canyon, but conditions are expected to change later this week. Highway 1 is still closed in both directions near Boston Bar. BC Wildfire Information Officer Carly DeRosier says the complex is now burning farther into the Nicola Valley.
1: As we move through the week, there's no real rain or precipitation in the forecast, and we are seeing temperatures climb up again. It's going to get drier, and those are the conditions that do make wildfires tend to grow or be active.
0: More wildfire activity is expected due to those dry conditions and an abundance of forest fuels. Firefighters from across Vancouver Island have volunteered to help battle wildfires in other BC communities. Fire chiefs say some of the crews are fighting the Boston Bar fire and protecting the town of Clinton. Emily Fagan has more.
2: Some crews and trucks normally based on Vancouver Island are relocating temporarily to help battle wildfires raging in the interior. Sydney Fire Chief Brett McKilson says it's important to be there for other British Columbians. He says deployments can help both in fighting wildfires and providing valuable experience. But with the potential for wildfires on the island, he says he also weighs how many people to send out of the community.
3: So obviously, we want to help. We want to contribute, but we have to weigh that against, maintaining our ability to fight fires and provide service.
2: Sydney sent four firefighters and a truck to help, as did Oyster River, where Bruce Green is the chief.
4: When the fire does happen in our community, our whole fire department is better able to respond because of what they've learned on their deployments.
2: He says when crews come back, they have a sense of pride and accomplishment. Emily Fagan, CBC News, Victoria.
0: A new report has found climate change is having a bigger effect on overall health than previously expected. As wildfires continue to burn across the province, Arden McLeod is hearing from the BC Lung Foundation about what smoky air can do to you long term.
5: Wildfires cause fine particulate matter to fill the air, and according to the BC Lung Foundation's latest study, those pollutants have been trending up over time. It also shows fine particulate matter contributes to roughly 1,900 premature deaths across BC each year. Prem Gandhara is with the foundation.
6: We expect that these co-hazards will worsen over the next few decades, and it's really important that we take action now to protect the health of people the most at risk.
5: He adds some long-term health risks include greater risk of heart failure, developing dementia, and harming a fetus during pregnancy. Dr. Chris Carlston with the University of British Columbia says hot weather can make those effects worse.
7: You've got a higher respiratory rate. When you're hot, you need to breathe faster to get rid of that heat. When you do that, you take in more of the pollution.
5: Gandhara says filtering your air at home can help lessen some of the risks, as can wearing a mask outdoors. Arden McLeod, CBC News, Vancouver.
0: The Comox Valley Regional District is looking into buying a mobile cricket pitch, as Marie Seidler reports. The local club says a solution will help fill a big need.
8: After soccer, cricket is the second most watched game across the globe.
9: Shobhit Agrawal is the president of the Comox Valley Cricket Club. For 2 years, cricket players in the valley haven't had a pitch to call their own. The local regional district had built one at a high school, but it didn't work out. So now the club and the district are looking at a new possibility, a mobile cricket pitch that could be rolled out at different fields.
8: It's very lightweight. It's not heavy.
9: According to a staff report, the pitch and a storage box would cost the district $18,000. The money would be taken from the district's recreation grant. Agrawal says there are about 200 cricket players in the Comox Valley.
8: Once they approve everything and we have our mobile pitch, it will be fun times again.
9: The Comox Valley Regional District Board will decide on whether to approve the grant at a meeting later today. Marie Seidler, CBC News, Comox.
0: And Nanaimo's Ethan Katzberg won gold in the Commonwealth Games men's hammer throw. The 24-year-old is now a reigning Olympic, World, and Commonwealth Games champion. Chilliwack's Rowan Hamilton took bronze in the event. Speaking to CBC from Glasgow, Katzberg says he's proud of the entire Canadian hammer throw team.
10: It's unbelievable to have this much talent in hammer throw at the same time. So to all come here and try to, you know, compete at our best, and Rowan and I were able to do that yesterday. We're absolutely just, you know, cheering as loud as we can to have the Canadian women succeed in the hammer throw as well. We're going to be cheering them on.
0: The women's hammer throw event is today. It's 8:35, and that's the CBC News from Victoria.
11: Well, good for Ethan. I enjoy watching the hammer throw on TV, Liz. Not as much in person. It makes me a little nervous.
0: You don't want that coming too close.
11: Heavy ball flying through the air, and it just seems so unwieldy. I mean, he knows what he's doing, and the professionals. But you know, when people are learning it and they're kind of swinging around,
0: it could
11: madly,
0: go anywhere.
11: It does feel like it could go anywhere. And apparently, according to Google, it's a 16-pound hammer for the men. That would be pretty heavy if it was coming down on you.
0: Good for them.
11: Yeah, good for them. Anyway, congratulations on the gold to Nanaimo's Ethan Katzberg. How about the weather, Liz? How's the forecast shaping up this Tuesday morning?
0: Well, for Greater Victoria, foggy with a few showers this morning. Skies clearing this afternoon, then windy. On the Sunshine Coast, east, west, and Vancouver Island, showers ending near noon, then a mix of sun and cloud. A risk of thunderstorms this morning on the Sunshine Coast and east or in west Vancouver Island. Rain ending this morning inland with a mainly cloudy afternoon in store. Cloudy with a chance of showers on North Vancouver Island. Highs in the high teens and low 20s today.
11: Well, that's all the time we have for this Tuesday edition of the program. 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The Current is coming up next.

0: Good morning. Here are your headlines from the CBC Vancouver newsroom. I'm Tarnjeet Parmar. Premier David Eby is promising to help communities affected by this summer's wildfires. Hundreds of people from the communities of Clinton and 70 Mile House have been forced to leave their homes due to the Big Bar complex fire in the South Cariboo region. It now covers close to 670 square kilometers. The flames have destroyed some structures near Clinton, but the town's mayor says so far nothing in the town itself has burned. The BC government says about 1,600 properties across BC are under evacuation orders, and close to 3,000 others are on evacuation alert. Parks Canada says it has responded to multiple requests for help along the West Coast Trail on Vancouver Island. Recent heavy rain has made sections of that trail impassable. The service says many creeks and rivers are unsafe to cross on foot, and it's urging people with planned trips to wait until at least Thursday. It says all reservations will be honored and that anyone with a trip planned this week can receive a refund if they decide to cancel. And Surrey City Council has approved a student housing project for Kwantlen Polytechnic University. The development will include beds for about 350 students, as well as a cafeteria and a dining hall. Construction is expected to begin next spring, with completion in the autumn of 2030. Those are your headlines from the CBC Vancouver newsroom. For more news anytime, go to the website, cbc.ca/bc.
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2: Here's the weather forecast for Greater Victoria, Vancouver Island, the Southern Gulf Islands, and the Sunshine Coast. For Greater Victoria and the Southern Gulf Islands, foggy with a chance of showers this morning, then cloudy with light winds. On the Sunshine Coast, periods of rain and windy today. For East Vancouver Island, mainly cloudy with a chance of showers or drizzles, windy. For West Inland and North Vancouver Island, fog patches with rain beginning this morning. The high to 20 in Victoria, 21 on East Vancouver Island, and 17 on the North Island.

0: Commons just yet. Those stories and much more coming your way this first hour of All Points West. Isabella Khaleesi is also alongside this afternoon, keeping her eye on weather and traffic. Good afternoon, Isabella.
1: Good afternoon.
0: How's it looking out there?
1: Well, taking a look at tonight's lows, for the West Coast and Port Hardy, it's going to be between 10 to 11 degrees with chances of shower or drizzle. Campbell River, Courtney, Comox, and Qualicum Beach will be at 13 with a low chance of showers. And Duncan, Nanaimo, and Powell River and Port Alberni will be between 12 to 15 with periods of drizzle, while Greater Victoria will be 13 with a few clouds. Then for tomorrow's highs, Port Hardy in the north will be 18 with a low chance of showers. The West Coast will be 17 with a mix of sun and cloud. Campbell River, Courtney, Comox, Qualicum Beach, that'll be 21 with mix of sun and cloud. Then Duncan, Nanaimo, and the Sunshine Coast will be between 21 to 23 with periods of drizzle, while inland and the Greater Victoria area will be 20 to 23 with a mix of sun and cloud. Otherwise, just taking a quick look over at traffic, we do have a couple of announcements from Drive BC. Just a couple of minor delays that you might encounter over the next couple of days. If you're in Campbell River, you might see some tree pruning going from Duncan Bay, Main Fraser Road, to 2 kilometers south of the Campbell River Bridge at Inland Island Highway and Willis Road. That's going to be going from today till Thursday, July 30th, and you should expect about a 5-minute delay with single lane alternating traffic and possible traffic control. Over in like Cowichan, from Greendale Road to Tanzer Road, there's going to be some road work starting today till Monday, August 10th. So there's going to be some crews and slow moving vehicles over there. So keep an eye out for that. And then over in Nanaimo, from Needham Street till Farquhar Street, there's going to be some utility work starting tomorrow till Thursday with a 10-minute delay. That's going to have a right lane closed in both directions. And there's going to be some traffic control. So just keep an eye out for that. Otherwise, doesn't seem to be anything too interesting out there for traffic delays over in the area. If you happen to see something and it's safe to do so, feel free to give us a text at 250-661-6157. That's 250-661-6157.
0: We love a non-interesting traffic day. Let's hope that continues. So far, it's been, well, not that interesting at the ferries, thankfully, as well. We'll start in Nanaimo, Duke Point to Sawasin, where it is getting busy for the 545. There's only 6% of the deck space that's available for that sailing, but still 37% remains for the 815. Meanwhile, it's busy at Departure Bay if you're heading to Horseshoe Bay. There's a 2-sailing wait in place right now with the 4 o'clock and 620 sailings at capacity. A third of the deck space remains for the 830 sailing, and for Swartz Bay to Sawasin. Just to note that the 3 o'clock sailing has not departed yet. It's been delayed by about 20 minutes time. There is, though, a third of the deck space available for the 4 o'clock sailing. 18% remains for the 5 o'clock. It's 8 minutes past 3 o'clock. Well, heavy rain has made a section of the popular West Coast Trail hike impassable. Parks Canada says creeks and rivers are not safe to cross on foot right now, and they've been responding to multiple evacuation requests. The 75-kilometer hiking trail along Vancouver Island's west coast is considered extremely challenging with ladder systems, deep mud, fast rivers. Heather Miller was on the second day of her hike when she decided to get off the trail, and she managed to go back to an access point at Nidinat Narrows and was able to catch a boat ride out.
2: I mean, I've certainly seen lots of rain here on the coastal hikes on the island, but it just did not stop. And it was just, I was at Susiet Falls, and the falls were absolutely raging. It was, quite a bit more rain than at one time than we're used to. Just looking at the amount of water that had been washed away, the beach is starting to erode a little bit more than what would be a simple crossing and relatively, a bit high but manageable. And there's a couple of creek crossings that, I posted a little video on the Facebook site where it really did show how fast the water was moving. And once it gets up just around your knees, it's as long as it's below your knees, it's relatively safe, straightforward river crossing or creek crossing. But above your

0: Your knees, you're really taking a chance, and that's where it was headed. I went back to the Crab Shack, and in anticipation of this, I got a reservation on one of the tent pads at the Crab Shack. But the more people I spoke to there, with injuries, trying to cross slippery logs instead of forging the creeks, and then a couple of people that were coming up from the south, they had turned back because I think it was Cribs that was impassable. There were a couple that were, yeah, actually you couldn't get past. So it was basically the reports of people coming that had turned around from the south that made me decide that I'm just going to get out on the first boat.
1: That was Heather Miller, who managed to get off the West Coast Trail. Shelley and Carl Edgar run the Crab Shack restaurant at Nidinat Wilderness Charters along the West Coast Trail. They spoke earlier today with the CBC's Emily Fagan.
2: Carl says that this is a freak
3: storm,
2: rainstorm that never, ever happens in July. He's been doing the ferry crossing for 51 years and there has not been a storm in July. So it started when a group of eight, I cannot remember their names, they came in with us in the morning to start the West Coast Trail. They were going to go south. And then all of a sudden they were back within like just a couple hours and they didn't know what to do. They were thinking they wanted to exit. And then I was like, okay, what's going on here? Because this group, they just started and they said a lot of people were turning them around and saying, you're not going to be able to pass the creeks and you're better off just going back out. And then Carl started getting more stories from hikers arriving. And then I decided to reach out to visitor safety and say, can you let us know what's happening? Because I felt really bad for this group that they just came in on the boat 8 a.m. in the morning. And then all of a sudden they're looking to get on the afternoon boat, the evening boat to get out. The visitor safety said that they would get back to us and see what they could find out. And they themselves were having a big run of things. One of the ladies said she only got like 1 hour sleep. She'd been doing rescues for the last so many hours.
4: What day was this?
2: Every day is like Groundhog Day. We never can know the days. I think that was Sunday, right? Because we left Sunday that group.
3: Yeah, Sunday things started.
2: Yeah. I always say half the battle is getting to and from the West Coast Trail. So it was a lot of just giving hikers all the information on how to exit and how to leave and what all their options were available and reaching out to the West Coast Trail Express, reaching out to Nitnat Lake Express, and then just us ourselves just trying to make sure that we had enough staff and enough boats to get people moving.
4: And what were you hearing from people at that point? Like, you know, once you started to have to evacuate people, what were you hearing the trail was like?
3: Everyone came in and they were soaking wet from top to bottom, not a dry spot on any of them. And they're just piling up at our Crab Shack dock right now. We evacuated something like 36 people in the last 2 days. And there's still more coming. My son is coming up with a boat as we speak.
2: I think the first 2 days was 54 people.
3: Yes.
2: 54 people.
3: 54.
2: And they're just saying that it's just not a good go. That with the fire ban in place right now, they were getting to their destinations and everything is soaked. Their tents, their sleeping bags, nothing was dry. And they're just saying stuff like, you know, if there was going to be a little bit of reprieve in there or if we were able to at least start a fire, we might be able to get a little bit dry and then see, reassess things. But the ones who were showing up, like their stuff was dripping, like they were hanging their tents and their tent flies above our wood stove and just soaking wet.
4: What is the risk, I guess, when there's this much rain and it's this wet for people on the trails?
3: Drowning, hypothermia. You can get swept out to the ocean because the tides are running swift and look shallow, but they're fast moving water.
4: Do you normally do evacuations in a summer, or is it really unusual to have to be doing so many?
3: It's unusual to do so many in July. Usually there's a storm in August that happens at this magnitude, but never in July.
2: Yeah, it's been, we normally get maybe 4 to 8 per week that want to exit. And it's usually because they've only planned half the trail or there might be a minor injury, but nothing like this. That these are for the storms. And like Carl said, there's never July. Never July. This is really out of the norm, and just we're all scrambling and trying to communicate and help each other and work together. Like I reached out to the Huayat Guardians this morning because we provide transportation to the West Coast Trail as well as exiting the West Coast Trail. So this morning we were supposed to have 20 people start the West Coast Trail. So we had our boats and our staff waiting for 20 people. And then nobody showed up. So we're trying to mitigate what the next couple of days are going to look like, because those people who are supposed to start today, some of them are canceling fully, totally, but some of them want to come tomorrow or maybe the next day. So now we're just trying to get and communicate with all these people to make sure that we have this space and the boats for them.
4: What impact has all of this had on you two?
3: Lots of stress.
2: It's been pretty mind-boggling. We are a real small little business and we do our best to try accommodate. But we've got like so many people who are super excited and also disappointed at the same time and trying to communicate what their wishes are with us.
1: That's Shelley and Carl Edgar, who run the Crab Shack restaurant at Nitty Nat Wilderness Charters. They're speaking there to the CBC's Emily Figg. And now Parks Canada is asking people who have reservations to not start hiking the trail until at least Thursday to let the high water recede. It says all reservations will be honored and that anyone with a trip planned this week can receive a refund if they decide to cancel. We are going to hear more about this later on in the program after the 5 o'clock news. We're going to hear from one local Victorian hiker who was able to evacuate that situation. That conversation coming your way later on All Points West. For now, let's go to Darius Madavi. He is our science and climate specialist. Darius, I know you were listening in there. Mm-hmm. Were you nodding along with the situation, given not only your expertise in all things weather, but the fact that you yourself have done that trail?
5: I did. Nice to hear Shelley and Carl's voices. They also helped us last year. We did it in mid-August. And like they said, there's usually one big storm that rolls through in August, and we happened to get caught in it right on the day when we were passing through the Crab Shack. Wow. So they got to warm up by their nice wood-burning stove and have a warm meal, which was very pleasant. But like they said, this was quite unusual to see this much precipitation in July. Even for the west coast of the island, we usually don't see such intense rain coming through in the summer or this month of the summer. And it was pretty significant. I mean, we're talking in 24 hours, some parts of the west coast got 35 millimeters of rain, which on its own isn't necessarily the biggest of deals. I mean, certainly unpleasant when you're hiking in it. But the problem is that fell in over a wide area, and a lot of the streams, creeks, rivers that you have to pass over as you do the West Coast Trail are fed by many different sources that all got that same amount of rain and all funneled it right down into those waterways. And so that made it so that things were very difficult and dangerous to pass, which is, again, unusual for this month, for sure. And there is a little bit more precipitation likely coming for the West Coast through this evening and into the overnight hours. And then we should see it tapering off, mostly ending by tomorrow, early tomorrow morning. I will say that right now I'm looking at the radar and there is some precipitation crossing the west coast of Vancouver Island as we speak. Mm-hmm. Headed over Bamfield, now heading down towards Port Renfrew, now fully over. We're seeing it track down. Mm-hmm. Let me just adjust my my view here so I can make sure I'm getting this right. There we go.
1: This is live weather
5: live
1: update right here, folks.
5: Forecasting. Yeah, a little just a drizzle. The bulk of the precipitation came through this morning, but a bit of a drizzle probably still coming through the west coast of the island, and may continue to pop up into the overnight hours. For the rest of the island, for the most part, we have sunnier skies ahead through the end of this week. Most places are going to see at least some sunshine, and for the south coast of the island, east coast of the island, we are going to see very sunny skies pretty much through the rest of the week after we get through tonight.
1: Mm-hmm. The duality of BC weather, I suppose, right? You have mm-hmm. this deluge here on Vancouver Island, the west part of the island. Meanwhile, in other places of the province where, you know, you just pray for this kind of rain, we're not seeing it because extreme wildfire activity continues throughout other parts of the province, doesn't it?
5: That's right. Especially the Pear Lake fire today is one that we are watching. So this is the one near Clinton, BC, that has caused the evacuation of Clinton as well as 70 Mile. So a number of reasons for this, the big one being that things are very unstable. There's a cold front crossing the province right now, leaving a lot of instability in its wake. We've seen some thunderstorms popping up in the central interior with quite intense lightning activity. So the potential for new fire starts, but also some quite strong winds and the potential for downdraft. So that means just a big burst of cold air that shoots down from a thunderstorm, basically, and that can cause some very unpredictable winds, unpredictable fire behavior. Even though temperatures have come down significantly, they're only around 20 degrees near that fire today. The lack of precipitation, even though some thunderstorms are rolling through, largely a lack of precipitation other than maybe a drizzle or very light precipitation. The winds are going to be the big thing to watch. They could be gusting up to 50, 60 kilometers per hour and gusting towards the northeast. That is in the direction of 70 Mile House. And so that is what crews are going to be focused on. Some of the other major fires, like the Boston Bar fires, have seen substantially reduced activity over the last few days. We are seeing that the cool temperatures, slightly higher humidity, prevented some very significant growth on those fires. But as we look to the end of the week, things are likely going to get warmer, they're going to get drier, and we could see much more active fires pretty much across the south. Mm. For the ones in the Fraser Canyon, I think one of the interesting things is that because the sort of northeastern edge of it, which is part of what we're expecting to grow quite substantially once conditions do line up, once conditions become better for the fire to grow, very difficult to get a handle on because it hasn't burned in a straight line. You might think that's better. You know, it's just little bits of it that are coming out rather than the entire front. But it means that there's a lot more area for a lot more of a perimeter for the wildfire service to try and get a handle on. If it's just one straight line, a lot easier to get in there than if you think of, you know, BC's craggy shoreline. That's basically what the fire perimeter looks like. So there's a lot more areas that you have to get into and try and control. So a difficult situation, but luckily they have a couple days to try and get a handle on things before the weather gets worse.
1: Darius, thank you very much for this.
5: Thank you.
1: That is Darius Madavi, our science and climate specialist. Well, Nanaimo's Ethan Katzberg has been crowned hammer throw champion on day 4 of the Commonwealth Games. Katzberg's opening throw proved to be the winner in Glasgow, setting a new games record of 80.97 meters. He is not the only Canadian on the podium. Rowan Hamilton from Chilliwack secured the bronze medal. Katzberg is a reigning Olympic, World Pan Am, and now Commonwealth Games champion. He spoke with the CBC's David Common.
6: I was really happy with their performance. My series was really good. It was nice to have a good result there.
7: You know, people have followed you through the Olympics and the Pan Ams and, of course, now the Commonwealth Games. I am reminded of an interview you did some time ago where you talked about how you got into this. It was your sister, Jessie, who was actually learning from your dad how to do it. You were a skinny baseball player and you said, hey, that looks fun.
6: Yeah, that's exactly right. I just kind of fell into it from my sister, you know, getting involved in the circle and then doing all that good stuff. You know, started going out to their training sessions and just kind of really, really fell in love with it and started to really enjoy it and kept it going from there.
7: Ethan, I got to ask you about your teammate, Rowan Hamilton, taking home bronze in the same event. The two of you do, you're not related, but you do more than fly the flag together. You look pretty similar. I'm sure people have noted this.
6: It's become a constant running joke now that the Canadian twins of hammer throw. And I mean, you know, to share the podium with him and you know, to I don't know why we've come up at the same time. We look quite similar and people are really enjoying that. So I think it's good fun and to see him succeed as well. You know, I was cheering him on the whole competition as he was to me. So there's some really, you know, it's a good environment. And it's really, really exciting for Canadian hammer throwers right now to share the podium.
7: Look, it's a winning look. So go with it. Speaking of teammates, I want to ask you about Cameron Rogers. You also took home gold for the women in the Olympics in 2024. Cameron's throwing today, and I wonder,
6: yes,
7: you know, do the Commonwealth Games feel different when you have such high-end performers from Canada together with the potential once again today to be on the podium?
6: Yeah, I mean, I think it's unbelievable to have this much talent in hammer throw at the same time. So to all come here and try to, you know, compete at our best, and Rowan and I were able to do that yesterday. You know, we're absolutely just, you know, cheering as loud as we can to have the Canadian women succeed in the hammer throw as well. We're going to be cheering them on. It's incredibly exciting. And yeah, it's an amazing environment to just, you know, encourage each other and throw far. And yeah, we'll be cheering for them tonight.
1: Nanaimo's own Ethan Katzberg, who won gold at the Commonwealth Games in hammer throw. And we can bring you an update on Cameron Rogers. She has just won the Women's Championship for Canada. So double gold for Canada in hammer throw at the Commonwealth Games. We'll send you to the news now with some music. This is Kieran Campbell with Sidewalk Girls.

0: This is CBC News from Vancouver. Good afternoon, I'm Robert Zimmerman. A woman forced to flee her home south of Clinton says she is still coming to terms with the loss of her property. Crystal Ann Smith and her family fled last Friday as a fast-moving wildfire swept down the mountain toward their land. Driven by strong winds, the inferno engulfed their home along with their family towing business. Now staying in Cache Creek, Smith says the loss of everything they owned was something she never saw coming.
1: So unbelievably unexpected. And, you know, I try not to feel stupid for thinking that the house was going to be okay, because I was right up until the end confident that that fire was not going to touch our house. And it absolutely flattened everything.
0: Despite losing nearly everything, Smith says her family plans to return to the property and rebuild. Nearly $22,000 in fines were given out over the weekend for illegal campfires across the province. Alana Kelly has the details.
2: 19 fines were issued over the weekend for people having campfires. Some of them told conservation officers that they didn't know about the campfire bans, which officers say is not an acceptable excuse. BC Wildfire Service Information Officer Gene Strong says there's extreme fire danger in BC right now.
3: With the conditions that we've seen in recent days and weeks in BC, any unattended fire, whether that's a campfire or other open burning, can pick up and spread really quickly.
2: Crews are busy dealing with large fires across the province.
3: We have over 900 firefighters currently assigned. In addition to that, we have around 260 structure protection and fence personnel.
2: And campfires have led to wildfires.
3: Around 6% of the wildfires that we respond to each year are started by campfires. No matter how small the number is, it should be zero.
2: Illegal fires were found in the Caribou, Southeast, Coastal, and Kamloops fire centers. Campfires are currently banned in most of the southern half of BC. Alana Kelly, CBC News, Squamish.
0: Dozens of hikers had to be evacuated from the West Coast Trail. This comes after Parks Canada declared several parts of the hike impassable due to heavy rain. Emily Fagan has more.
4: It was crazy. Like, we were walking in puddles all the way.
5: That's Patrick Laprise, who evacuated the trail with his 15-year-old son and a friend after just 2 days. They came from Montreal with a dream of hiking the trail, but faced high water, an injury, and a bridge that broke beneath their feet.
4: It's frightening, kind of, in those conditions, because we had to move fast. We were super cold.
5: Carl Edgar is the longtime owner of the Crab Shack and the Nitnat Wilderness Charters Ferry. He says they've helped evacuate 54 people from the trail's midpoint so far.
6: Everyone came in and they were soaking wet from top to bottom, not a dry spot on any of them. And they're just piling up at our Crab Shack dock right now.
5: He says it's the first big July storm he's seen on the trail in the 50 years he's worked there, as rain usually comes later in the summer. Parks Canada did not respond to questions, but advised hikers on Monday not to attempt to cross rivers and creeks on the popular trail and consider postponing or canceling their trips. Emily Fagan, CBC News, Victoria.
0: A coroner's inquest into the death of a Haida elder is underway. He was fatally shot by Surrey RCMP during a wellness check. Catherine Garrett has more.
7: 61-year-old Jimmy Johansson was shot and killed by police in April 2022 at his home in Surrey. According to the BC Civil Liberties Association, he had called his probation officer while experiencing a mental health episode, and then the probation officer called police for a wellness check. Latoya Farrell is with the BC Civil Liberties and is following the case.
8: From the time that the police made contact or made entry into Jimmy's home to the time that he was shot and killed was about 23 seconds that a wellness check turned deadly.
7: Farrell says Johansson had a knife and threatened police with it, and officers were forced to flee before an officer shot Johansson 5 times. But she also says he struggled with mental health and suffered several strokes in the months leading up to his death. Coroner's inquests are mandatory for any deaths that occur while a person is detained or in custody of a peace officer. The inquest is scheduled until August 5th. Catherine Garrett, CBC News, Terrace.
0: And Vancouver City Council has rejected the proposed villages plan. It was unanimous except for Councillor Lucy Maloney, who voted in favor. The plan would have seen 17 locations across the city be rezoned to allow more low-rise housing in locations currently dominated by detached homes. And that's the CBC News from Vancouver. For news anytime, go to our website at cbc.ca/bc.
9: Robert, thank you. Welcome back to All Points West. I'm Jason D'Souza, and coming up in this half hour, three federal by-elections are coming up at the end of August, but the new NDP leader will not be contesting any of those seats. We're going to hear why and get a sense as to how the federal NDP and their rebuild is going right now. That conversation coming away in a few minutes' time. First, though, Isabella Khaleesi is back with the latest on your weather forecast.
10: For tonight's lows, the West Coast and Port Hardy in the north are going to be between 10 to 11 with chances of showers or drizzle. Campbell River, Courtney, Comox, and Qualicum Beach will be 13 with a low chance of showers. Duncan, Nanaimo, Powell River, and the Sunshine Coast and Port Albernian inland will be 12 to 15 with periods of drizzle, while Greater Victoria will be at a low of 13 with a few clouds. Otherwise, for tomorrow's highs, Port Hardy in the north will be 18 with a low chance of showers. The West Coast will be 17 with a mix of sun and cloud. Campbell River, Courtney, Comox, and Qualicum Beach will be 21 with a mix of sun and cloud. Duncan, Nanaimo, and the Sunshine Coast will be 21 to 23 with periods of drizzle. And then inland and the Greater Victoria area will be between 20 to 23 with a mix of sun and cloud.
9: Isabella, thank you very much. Well, an artist in the capital region recently got a beautiful surprise. It started when a delivery truck came up to the driveway. Shelley Davies is an Indigenous artist and member of the Sauk First Nation, and she told her story to Gregor Craigie.
11: Well, we were just enjoying a nice moment on our deck in the back, and we have a view of the road coming to our house. And we've seen, you know, a usual delivery van we always see on our streets, but it pulled into our driveway that morning, and neither my husband or I was expecting a parcel and kind of looked at each other. So my husband answered the door and brought the box up, and it was a box of Rogers chocolates. You can see the Rogers name on the box.
9: Okay.
11: And we were both curious, you know, Rogers chocolates. So we opened it, and sure enough, inside were these beautiful little Rogers tins of chocolates with my otter design on it. I was absolutely shocked, floored. I didn't even know what to believe.
12: Okay, so your designs, your images of an otter on these tins of chocolates, and had you any inkling that they were going to be putting them there?
11: I did not. I was fortunate enough about 5 years back to be signed by Canadian Art Printers, and they're kind of like your promoters. They take my designs and put them on products and sell them across Canada and the States, and they're kind of like your promoters. They take your designs and they can sell them to put on other products. And I guess that's what they had done, made a deal with Rogers. And they always like to surprise me with their new products. And they don't tell you until they surprise you. And I got this most marvelous surprise in the mail.
12: And had you had any other surprises like that, or was this the first?
11: No, they'll surprise me with all the products they come out. Like, they've made bags and blankets and puzzles, and out of the blue, they surprise you with the most wonderful things they make with your designs. And this happened to be a little family of otters, a mom and a dad and a baby, and in a kind of a sunset scene. And the title, I think, is maybe what got Rogers. The title of the otters was called Melts My Heart. So it really goes well with their chocolate theme, I think.
12: Yeah, doesn't it? And by the way, maybe I should just clarify, Shelley, there were chocolates in the tin, right? They didn't just give you the tin.
11: There was. I was fortunate enough.
12: Oh, yeah.
11: They're delicious. Rogers, I'm so honored to be part of a Rogers tin collection. They're the most sought-after chocolates, I think, in Canada.
12: All right, so you've got the tin of chocolates there, and you've got mugs and all sorts of other things around the house, and presumably the items could just keep coming because of this agreement you have with Canadian Art Prints.
11: It is. I'm very fortunate. They've been wonderful to me.
12: And what about your own journey as an artist, Shelley? How did you become an artist in the first place?
11: Well, I'm a self-taught artist. Many, many years ago when I was a child, I was taught the art of eggery. And I always started out making eggs with little seams inside, and I always sold them at markets throughout my life. It was my hobby. And every time I did a market, somebody would ask me if I had painted eggs. Do you paint on eggs? And I really got tired of saying, no, I can't paint. So one day I started painting on eggs, and they really blossomed, and And I just found the joy of painting. So then I got into painting on rocks and then painting on canvases and where I worked at the time. And throughout the whole time, I had been selling downtown and where I worked, they wanted to brighten up the place in the hospital. So I worked in a long-term care facility. And in the tub rooms where we bathe the elderly, just needed some sprucing up. So mm-hmm. I painted some underwater scenes in the tub rooms. And then it kind of blossomed from there. I painted the hallways. And then next thing I know, I'm painting a mural for our nation's gas station out here in Souk. And then it's parks and fire trucks. And it's just been a wonderful life experience of painting. It's brought me a lot of joy. I faced a health concern and I wasn't able to work. And painting has given me focus and self-accomplishment and keeping my hands busy and me out of trouble.
12: Yeah. And that's nice. I mean, it's given you joy, but it sounds like it's given a lot of people around you joy as well. I'm thinking of those people bathing in the care home or filling up at the gas station or what have you. You're spreading the joy.
11: Oh, thank you so much. I just feel blessed.
13: That is Shelley Davies, who is an artist, a member of the Sauk First Nation. And her artwork, as you heard, featured on a new tin of Rogers chocolates. She was speaking this morning with Gregor Craigie. Well, we are heading into the BC Day long weekend. It's a busy one when it comes to live music. The Philberg Festival is on at the Comox Valley. Lots of people will be heading to Lake Cowichan for Sunfest. And the Mosaic Arts and Music Festival takes place on Pender Island. Vancouver's Dawn Pemberton will be performing there. Here she is with Say Something.

0: Don Pemberton with Say Something. It is 3:46. Let's check in now with our business desk and Chris Edwards.
1: Good afternoon. Starting off, Statistics Canada's just released a new survey on how Canadian businesses are dealing with trade tensions. It says 10% of Canadian manufacturers are delaying major investments because of trade issues with the U.S. This is from a survey by Statistics Canada and the Canadian Chamber of Commerce. Now, that number drops to 5% when you look at all Canadian companies. But nevertheless, that's a meaningful number. Canadian business sentiment has been declining since late 2024. And there's a lot of uncertainty right now. Negotiations are still ongoing for the Canada-U.S.-Mexico trade agreement. But then yesterday, President Trump said he doesn't even care about CUSMA. We spoke to Patrick Gill about this. He's the VP of the Chamber of Commerce's Business Data Lab, and he emphasized just how damaging that lack of investment can be.
2: Productivity and economic growth and wages improve when businesses invest, as I said, in machinery, in technology, people, and innovation. And when those investments are delayed, you know, growth is delayed. And so really what needs to happen is businesses need to have confidence. When they can have confidence in future demand, predictable business conditions, that will unlock investment domestically and internationally.
1: Now, one bright spot is less than 1% of Canadian companies actually plan to move to the U.S., though that is happening. Today, we learned BC logging company Interfor is moving their head office to Atlanta. Moving to tech news now, AI-generated videos of celebrities and politicians are on the rise, and they're leading to some major fraud cases because AI deepfakes are becoming much more sophisticated. You may have seen older deepfakes online. Many of them use Prime Minister Mark Carney or a celebrity to hawk some business investment scam. And a lot of people have the sense that we can still detect them. And it did used to be relatively easy to tell if a video you're watching isn't real. But experts say that era is ending. Deepfake videos are still a bit behind the curve, but photos are now at a point where you will not be able to tell. And new models are being released every week. I spoke to Aviad Levis about how people should think about this. He teaches computer science at the University of Toronto.
3: I think this is a moving target. So what people need to realize is the landscape is changing. And just like we became more internet literate and we're now verifying sources, and we know that if we see it on text online, it doesn't mean that it's true. The same thing in the future is probably true for video and audio and pictures.
1: Now, all of that said, let's not allow ourselves to be entirely afraid of AI because it's also a tool for good. Today, for example, Bell announced it's launching an AI-powered feature that will identify scam phone calls. And finally, a huge outage hit Xbox's network yesterday morning. People couldn't log into their user profiles, they couldn't access their games library, and they couldn't play their games. And this even affected people with physical discs. So even if you had the game in your possession, your Xbox wouldn't let you start it. The issue has since been fixed. That took about 15 hours, but this has caused huge waves in the video game industry. Xbox's CTO, Scott Van Fleet, posted a lengthy apology on social media yesterday because modern games increasingly shackle users to online services to maintain them, even if they're single-player games. So you'll pay full price for a video game, but then something goes wrong in some server in another country and you can't play it. A lot of gamers don't want this. They want the ability to have physical copies of games and not be reliant on these online systems. For CBC Radio, I'm Chris Edwards.
0: Chris, thank you very much. 10 minutes now to 4 o'clock. You're listening to All Points West here on CBC Radio 1. Well, three federal by-elections are on the calendar for August 31st. But despite being named leader of the federal NDP more than 100 days ago, Avi Lewis will not be vying for any of those vacant seats. The NDP have a slim chance of adding to their five existing seats in the House of Commons. Julie Simmons is an associate professor in the Department of Political Science at the University of Guelph and joins us now for more. Hi, Julie.
4: Hi, Jason.
0: So first off, what do you make of Avi Lewis's decision to not contest any of these seats?
4: Well, I think it's a wise one because both the Beaches East York riding in Toronto and the British Columbia riding in North Vancouver Capilano are relatively safe seats for the Liberals. I would be very surprised if the Liberals didn't win those. And the third by-election is taking place in the Saguenay area of Quebec. And that is a bit more competitive for sure, but it's between the Conservatives, the Liberals, and the Bloc Québécois. And so the NDP does not really have an opportunity to take any of these three ridings. And if I were Avi Lewis, I probably wouldn't want to be seen as losing a riding when I went to try to find a seat in the House of Commons.
0: Certainly, if you vied for a seat and you lost as a leader, that shows weakness. But does it also show weakness by not contesting it as well? Does this feel like a bit of a lose-lose situation for him?
4: A little bit, but I think he's really just switching from sort of thinking short-term to playing a longer game. And his focus is going to be on thinking about how he can shore up strong local candidates and good organizational support on the ground in ridings that have potentially historically been strongholds for the NDP, and in the last election either went Conservative or Liberal. So, I mean, if we just look at the island, there was both Victoria and Esquimalt Saanich Sauk that went Liberal, but on the other hand, you know, Couch and Malahat and I'm a Lady Smith and North Island Bell River went Conservative. It was kind of devastating for the NDP on the island and in British Columbia in general, in part because of some strategic voting, people choosing the Liberals in anticipation of pushing the Conservatives back into opposition. But also working class Canadians and perhaps some of the labor movement, unionized workers in the northern part of the island might have been compelled to vote Conservative. And indeed, some votes maybe went to the Liberal Party in those ridings, which allowed the Conservatives to come up the middle with the left of Conservative vote split between the NDP and the Liberals. Mm-hmm.
0: Do you think it's a matter of biding time then for perhaps till the next federal election to be able to, you know, pick and choose which riding, given the fact that there may not be many safe NDP seats left, to your earlier point?
4: Well, and also there has to be a by-election in one of them.
0: Correct.
4: Right.
0: Yeah,
4: so
0: yeah.
4: Even if we were looking at just the island, there would have to be a by-election in one of those ridings. And we do have four more by-elections on the horizon in the fall. There's going to be three more in Quebec and one in Saskatchewan. But again, I mean, the NDP, you know, had one seat in Quebec in the last election and had no other presence in Eastern Canada beyond that. And they had zero seats in Saskatchewan. So the odds of them taking the Saskatchewan riding are pretty low.
0: And even, like, I think about Edmonton, Strathcona, you know, that's an NDP stronghold. Or is it a Heather McPherson stronghold? So then that has you wondering whether it's the party or the person that actually keeps the NDP MP in that seat, no?
4: Yes, and there's a couple of other examples of that in Manitoba. So the Blakey family, two different generations, has held an NDP seat for a very long time there. And then also there was another held by, her name escapes me right now, but another very strong seat in Manitoba, which again was historically associated just with one individual. And so as a result, when she wasn't running, it flipped to the Liberal candidate there. And it's a difficult time for the NDP nationally, to be sure.
0: You know, one of the strengths that opposition leaders have is being able to hold the government to account, undoubtedly. And the moment of that, I guess the media moment that exists is being able to ask those questions to the Prime Minister during question period. How much does Avi Lewis suffer by not being able to do that because he doesn't have a seat right now?
4: Well, really not too much, to be honest, because the party has five seats in the House of Commons and they need 12 to have official party status. Mm-hmm. And without that official party status, they are not guaranteed regular opportunities to participate in question period. And they also don't have the opportunity to have guaranteed representation on every parliamentary committee. And so really, Mr. Lewis might be able to garner greater media attention by holding a press conference outside the House of Commons than he would waiting to ask a question inside the House of Commons.
0: It has been curious to see the way Mark Carney has been governing. Many have called him almost a progressive conservative of yesteryear, more than, you know, what a liberal leader like Justin Trudeau looked like. Obviously, as you know, pipeline politics, incredibly polarizing, especially here on this part of the country. Do you think the decisions that Mark Carney has been making so far, does that open up an avenue for the federal NDP whenever there may be a next election?
4: I think it does. It absolutely does. But we also have to remember that the NDP in Alberta and Saskatchewan, both leaders, were quite conscientious in stating that they were unhappy that Avi Lewis had become leader of the party when he did so, because they are pro some of the natural resource extraction and pipeline building that Mr. Lewis personally has indicated that he's against, and which has gotten David Eby as premier in British Columbia in some hot water recently as well. So he is personally rather unpopular among British Columbians right now if we look at polls, and it's certainly associated with agreements with Carney and Premier Smith in Alberta, and thinking forward about a pipeline from Alberta to the West Coast.
0: Well, finally, to that point, I've only got about a minute left here, Julie, but in the past, you would say if you had, say, for example, an NDP provincial leader like David Eby in BC, that could help the party federally. Do you still think that's the case? You know, there's an NDP premier as well in Manitoba. Yeah. Does that help the federal party, or does it just perhaps show maybe a lack of unity?
4: I think it does, because to my knowledge, there are still quite strong ties between the parties provincially and federally. Those party ties officially have been certainly worn down, if not dissolved entirely, between the Alberta and Saskatchewan branches of the NDP. So, but I mean, it is certainly possible. There is definitely a lot of movement among staff supporting the NDP in British Columbia and in Manitoba and the federal party. And, you know, I don't anticipate that that would change.
0: Julie, really good to hear from you. Thank you for this.
4: Oh, it's my pleasure.
0: That is Julie Simmons, who is an associate professor in the Department of Political Science at the University of Guelph. This is All Points West on CBC Radio 1. Well, have you seen the trailer that just dropped for Yaga? You have. You probably spotted some familiar Victoria spots. Coming up in the next half hour of the program, we're going to hear from the film commissioner, the Vancouver Island South Film and Media Commission. That conversation and much more coming your way right after the news.
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9: Constance Wu made a name for herself for her very funny role in the smash hit Crazy Rich Asians and starring in the sitcom Fresh Off the Boat. Success hasn't been easy, but Constance is back in the spotlight starring in a new sci-fi thriller.
10: 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Ottawa is making it easier for Canadians to renew their passports. Lena Diab is the Minister of Immigration, Refugees and Citizenship.
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10: Previously, applications were limited to a certain number of available spots. Now, all eligible Canadians can renew their passports online instead of mailing documents or visiting a Service Canada centre.
5: In-person and mail-in services will continue to be available. Police in Ontario's Halton region have arrested 9 people in an alleged human trafficking scheme. Police say a woman, victimized for 15 years by an alleged criminal network, came forward in September 2025. The tip led to a 10-month investigation across the Greater Toronto Area, resulting in 85 criminal charges. Detective Scott Heierman is the key investigator.
12: Human traffickers often use deception and coercion to deceive their victims and sell them a dream at times, sometimes a false relationship. It becomes a bit of a love scam.
5: Police say 12 women between the ages of 18 and 34 were trafficked across the country, but warn there are likely many more. Politicians and dignitaries gathered in Washington for the funeral of U.S. Senator Lindsey Graham. He was a strong backer of the U.S. against Iran and an advocate for Ukraine in its fight against Russia. As Tom Perry tells us, both Ukraine's president and Israel's prime minister were in Washington for Graham's memorial.
13: A political heavyweight with a complicated legacy, Lindsey Graham went from being a staunch critic of U.S. President Donald Trump to an adoring supporter.
14: He was a man who gave America the full measure of his good and mighty heart until that heart itself just gave out.
13: Graham helped persuade Trump to pursue his war against Iran and worked to prod the president into backing Ukraine's fight against Russia.
14: And he was extremely hawkish. I will tell you, he never saw a war that he didn't like.
13: Ukrainian President Volodymyr Zelensky and Israeli Prime Minister Benjamin Netanyahu traveled to Washington to attend Graham's memorial and meet with Trump. Netanyahu's message that Iran remains a threat, while Zelensky says he and Trump discussed the U.S. allowing Ukraine to build its own Patriot missiles. Tom Perry, CBC News, Washington.
5: BC Premier David Eby is promising help to communities affected by recent wildfires.
15: Our hearts go out to the people who are hearing that horrible news. And we know that those communities are strong and we'll be standing with them in the rebuilding process as needed.
5: There are about 1,600 properties under evacuation order across BC, with more than 3,000 on evacuation alert. For decades, the stench of rotting fish sauce has plagued a small Newfoundland town about 90 minutes from St. John's. But now cleanup has finally begun. Laura Howells reports.
16: The putrid stink of thick brown sludge from decades-old fermenting fish sauce is finally being removed from an abandoned plant in St. Mary's, which was closed around 25 years ago. For years, there was a stalemate between the feds and province on who would pay for the cleanup. Now, the provincial government is picking up the tab. Inside the dilapidated factory, the vats are cut open, the sludge then mixed with peat to make it solid and ready for transport. With nearly 900,000 liters of sauce, it'll take 200 truckloads to get it all out, and should be all gone by October. The first truckload will be brought to Sunnyside, a town about 2 hours away, poured into what looks like a big empty swimming pool in the landfill there, and sealed up like a Ziploc bag, according to the lead engineer. But as the sauce comes out, the smell is expected to get worse before it gets better. Laura Howell, CBC News, St. Mary's, Newfoundland and Labrador.
5: And that is The World This Hour. For CBC News, I'm Stephanie Scandaris.
0: Good afternoon. I'm Jason D'Souza. You're listening to All Points West. And coming up in this hour of the program, have you seen the trailer for Yaga yet? It was filmed right here in Victoria and it has people buzzing. We're going to hear more in just a moment. And is 2026 the year of renewables? We are going to check in with a local UVic expert about how the energy transition has been going so far.

0: The West Coast will be 17 with a mix of sun and cloud. Campbell River, Courtney, Comox, and Qualicum Beach will be 21 with a mix of sun and cloud. Then Duncan, Nanaimo, and the Sunshine Coast will be 21 to 23 with periods of drizzle, while inland and the Greater Victoria area will be between 20 to 23 with a mix of sun and cloud for tomorrow. Otherwise, a quick check on traffic. We're not seeing anything too out of the ordinary. We're seeing a couple of slowdowns on Admirals Road, Craigflower Road, and just Admirals again there. Looks like a couple of possibly just vehicle-related kind of incidents. So that's an eight-minute delay if you're kind of heading in that direction. There might be a car that seems to have broken down over, a crash I'm seeing on Google Maps at Mackenzie Avenue and Kerry Road. So maybe avoid that area if you can.
1: Isabella, thank you very much. We'll take a quick look at the ferries as well to see how the major sailings are moving so far on this Tuesday afternoon. We'll start with Swartz Bay to Sawasen, where you have a quarter of the deck space still available for the 5 o'clock, 6 o'clock, and 7 o'clock sailings. It's actually the 8 o'clock that's filling up most quickly right now. There's just 11% of the deck space available for that 8 o'clock tonight. Meanwhile, in Nanaimo, Departure Bay to Horseshoe Bay, the 6:20 sailing is now full. There's a third of the deck space remaining for the 8:30 sailing, and for Duke Point to Sawasen, the 5:45 sailing now at capacity. 35% of the deck space remains for the 8:15. 7 minutes now past 4 o'clock, and have a listen to this.
2: There's versions of her all over the world. Sometimes she's an ugly old witch who lives in a disappearing hut on chicken feet. Sometimes she's a wise woman, an enchantress, a healer. Sometimes she helps a hero on his quest.
1: Ooh, so creepy, so intriguing. That is part of the new trailer for the Crave series, Yaga, which is due out in the fall. The plot follows a private investigator looking into the disappearance of a young man in a seaside town. That seaside town in real life? Well, it's Victoria, of course. That trailer has a lot of Islanders excitedly name-dropping Victoria hotspots. Tara Lee Novak joins us now in studio for more. She is the film commissioner at the Vancouver Island Celt Film and Media Commission. Great to see you. Thank you so much for being here.
3: Thanks for having me.
1: When I saw that trailer, I do that classic thing where I'm like, that's Dallas Road. I've seen that trail. I've hiked that at Gallantod as well. What was your reaction when you saw this trailer and I guess the highlights of Victoria?
3: The best part about seeing our community on screen is the pride that it creates, right? It's so exciting to see someone's creative take in the local talented crew that brought those visions to life. Because sometimes you take it for granted when you drive past it every day or you hike there every day. But to see it on the big screen is going to be a very different thing.
1: It speaks to as well the backdrop that is Victoria, that, you know, it's this place that we know and love and live and play. And yet it can be the perfect site for a fictional story as well in so many ways, doesn't it?
3: Absolutely. Absolutely.
1: What have you made about the buzz people have been having, especially Islanders, around this trailer so far?
3: I have to say that makes my job a little easier. Thank you, Hudson Williams.
1: Yes, exactly. Of heated rivalry fame, of course. Tell us a little bit about how the island is looking right now when it comes to TV productions and movies so far.
3: So there's no way to talk about 2026 without looking at 2025. So we had a great 2025, and now we're seeing the fruit of our labor. So at the Cannes Film Festival, a feature that filmed here opened the Cannes Film Festival. We also saw, of course, Hudson Williams project will be at the Toronto International Film Festival, and a project that was filmed Mid-Island, which was serviced by the North Island Film Commission. This is a gardening show with Zach Galifianakis. I said that wrong. I knew I was going to say that wrong.
1: Galifianakis, it's a tough one. I think you did pretty well.
3: I warned you. I was like, 4 o'clock, this is a tricky time for an interview. But it got an Emmy nod.
1: Yeah,
3: so these
1: right.
3: are a number of projects that are getting recognition on international stages. Now, 2026 started with a great start, actually, not including Yaga being filmed here. We had about four MOWs, we call them, or Movies of the Week. And we have another project going back to 2025, Crew Girl, that will premiere on Netflix in September. And that was also shot here.
1: Fantastic. What do you hear from, I guess, producers and people who are looking at different locations in terms of what attracts them to the South Island in particular?
3: The fact that we have so many diverse looks in such a compact area, it really excites producers because sometimes they only can come for a scout for a day here or there, but they can see so many different looks. So our role

0: At the Film Commission, productions from around the world send us their script, and then we put together lookbooks. We have 2,500 registered film locations, and then we make recommendations. We say, you could consider this property or this property for that particular scene. And there's just, I think people creatively get very, very excited. Yeah.
1: That's so interesting. I never thought of the idea of lookbooks, but I guess that's very similar to a casting call where you have, you know, your portfolio. You look at, like, at an actor and you think, you know, can you envision this being here, for example, in those lookbooks? Is that how that works? Do I have
0: that right?
1: Absolutely.
0: Yep. Yeah. So we, like I said, 2,500 registered locations, and we continuously update the photo. So this year alone, we've updated 133 locations. So we go out to the venues that we love, and we make sure we're presenting them in the best way possible so that they feel fresh and exciting for those productions that are considering our place.
1: I know with a lot of these productions, familiarity matters a lot, right? You see that with, for example, directors when they have their casting choices, like The Odyssey, for example, Christopher Nolan going to his go-to actors. Is that the case as well when it comes to deciding where to shoot something? If you've been in Victoria before, does it make that much more comfortable to choose it as a location for another project?
0: If you're a producer, you are making 1 million decisions every hour. So our job at the Film Commission is to help them make those decisions faster and more confidently by presenting them with options. Yes, when people see projects like Yaga and Crew Girl and the film that was just at the Cannes Film Festival, when they see that on the big screen, it gives them a sense of confidence and familiarity that we've already delivered, and so they can feel confident coming here and delivering their project as well.
1: What's the criteria that goes into deciding if a location should be added to that roster?
0: Oh, there's... Okay, the criteria is, there really is no criteria because projects are looking for all sorts of things, whether it's like a downscale or mid-scale private home or just a unique angle. You would be shocked how many photos of creepy basements and attics I have and how popular they are.
1: I love that. That is fantastic. We heard during the pandemic, of course, when the industry was like everything else, I suppose, turned on its head in terms of production and everything else, that it was a challenging time. How have things come now being, what, 4 or 5 years out of the pandemic? Has it stabilized? Has it grown? Where are things at right now?
0: So the pandemic, actually, people continued to film during the pandemic. And that was the beauty of the film sector because it put heads in beds. So the tourism sector that, you know, had to slow down a little, the film sector was able to support tourism. What impacted the local film sector and the film sector around the world was the 2023 Hollywood strikes. So that there was a ripple effect, and it took a bit of time for people to get back on their feet. We have never recovered to 2021 broadcast. So the COVID was good for film because we were all watching Tiger King.
1: Yeah, that's
0: right?
1: True.
0: And the streamers were pumping out more and more content. So now in 2026, we have not regained that ground from 2021, but you know, all small wins are wins.
1: Yeah. Has the industry, has it suffered at all? Has it felt the impact at all about the, I guess, the political antagonization that we've seen from America into Canada?
0: That's such a loaded question. Yeah. I think that Canadian content creators are very proud of where they came from, and that's why we're seeing a heated rivalry get some excitement, right? People, Canadian content creators are proud, and that, I think, has been a positive thing. And I think it's a complex issue.
1: Sure.
0: Yeah.
1: Finally, Yaga drops in the fall. Are you going to be watching it?
0: Absolutely.
1: Yeah. What impact do you think it might have on the local scene, given the hype that just a trailer is having right now?
0: The crew that contributed to Yaga have been doing their thing here locally for a very long time. And so this is a much well-deserved bow. And so nothing but good things can come from that. And you better believe I'll be leveraging that as much as possible to the benefit of our community. We want people to know that they can bring their projects here and feel confident and have a great final product.
1: Tara Lee, thank you so much for joining us today. We appreciate this.
0: Thank you for your time.
1: That is Tara Lee Novak, who is the film commissioner at the Vancouver Island South Film and Media Commission. Well, time now for some music. Here is Nova Scotia's Clever Hopes with a song called If It's On.

0: That's Clever Hopes with a song called If It's On. Robert Zimmerman is standing by with a preview of your upcoming newscast.
1: A woman from the Clinton area says her family will rebuild after losing their home and business to wildfire. Nearly $22,000 in fines were given out over the weekend for illegal campfires across BC. And a coroner's inquest has begun looking at the death of a Haida elder shot and killed by police during a wellness check. More BC news coming up at the bottom of the hour.
0: All right, Robert, thank you very much. 19 minutes now past 4 o'clock. Well, in a short period of time, India's so-called cockroach junta party has grown from an online joke to a powerful protest movement, one that some say has challenged the world's largest democracy and has put its leaders under pressure. And it's all being led by young people in India. Joining us now for more is Sanjay Ruparelia. He is a professor in the Department of Politics and Public Administration at Toronto Metropolitan University. And he recently wrote an op-ed in the Globe and Mail called How India's Gen Z Protesters Taught Narendra Modi a Lesson. Good afternoon.
2: Thanks for having me.
0: And first off, what is the cockroach junta party exactly?
2: So it, although it has the name of a party, it was a satirical meme that was launched 2 months ago in Delhi in response to a stray callous remark by the Chief Justice of India, when he compared a lot of unemployed youth who were using fake degrees to get ahead and on social media, activists and so on. He called them parasites of society and cockroaches. And that led a student, an Indian student based in Boston, to say online, what if all the cockroaches came together? And suddenly within 2 weeks, there were over 20 million followers on Instagram.
0: What do you make of that rapid response and also what we've seen in terms of tangible protests in India?
2: Yeah, so I think the two parts of your question. I think the first aspect obviously was it was obviously seen as very insulting. It sort of, many people think it sort of began as a joke, but the grievances underlying the comments obviously are very serious. And that's the fact that, you know, these were leaks to the National Medical Exam entrance schools, betrayed administrative incompetence. So that was the first thing. There was a sense of fairness had been violated. The second is that competitions like this in India are extremely severe. It's hard to understand from the Western point, just the numbers involved and how many get through. And the third is, you know, there's a lot of underemployment in India, ironically for university graduates. So students and their families spend, you know, small fortunes of time and money to get through these exams, get these very coveted posts. And often then it doesn't lead to the kind of work that they're actually trained to do. And so it was a cocktail mix. And underlying it all was a sense that this was led by a government that was very unresponsive, didn't listen to criticism, was very repressive of dissent. And that really is what led to, you know, the tens of thousands of students from across the country, not just students, youth more generally, mm-hmm. you know, descended on New Delhi, right in the center of the capital. And it became something unprecedented that I think few would have imagined, you know, 2 or 3 weeks ago.
0: What have some of these, what have these protests accomplished so far, would you say?
2: Well, the biggest thing they've accomplished is the resignation of the federal, we'd say federal in Canada, education minister, Mr. Pradhan. And that's a huge thing because since 2014, when this government first came to power, it's been reelected twice, not a single minister except one has resigned. And that last one was in 2018, and it wasn't because of popular protests or pressure. It was because the prime minister felt that they wanted to shift them. And so, you know, that's the issue, that this government sort of takes no prisoners. And for them to succumb to popular pressure is a huge victory for those students and youth who are mobilizing because they forced the government to do something it really did not want to do. Mm.
0: And so given that, I mean, pressure that leads to a resignation on that front mixed with mm-hmm. that, you know, with the precedent that you mentioned there, I mean, what kind of threat does a protest like this, especially from younger people, what kind of threat does it pose to Narendra Modi?
2: Right. So now they have a series of demands. I mean, they didn't just want the minister to resign. They wanted the system to be fixed, and the system is has various problems, partly to do with incompetence in the case of this minister, partly to do with corruption. You know, that's why these leaks happen. This is the second major leak for the medical entrance exams, but there've been other leaks in other states for other types of exams over the last decade. So the first thing is to kind of fix the education system in terms of how exams are done. The second is the larger issue of training and qualifications. You know, India has the largest youth population in the world. Millions stream into the labor market every year. They're looking for good, productive jobs that are commensurate with the training and skills that they aspire to have. So that's another big issue. And I think that the third one is just, it's more widespread. It's not limited to the youth, but it's saying that we want a government that's more responsive to public opinion, pressure, and criticism. And that's seen as legitimate. It's not sort of denounced as, you know, anti-national or illegitimate criticism. And I'll say one more thing. Mm-hmm. Youth is very important because the youth of India over a decade ago were a very important foundation and pillar of what led Narendra Modi to become the prime minister. They were really drawn to him, his energy, his digital savvy, his promise to create millions of good jobs in the manufacturing sector. And so the fact that it's youth cutting across lines of religion and caste and class, many of those youth probably are from families that support the BJP. And some of them may even be the sons and daughters of members of the party. That itself became a real issue. And I think that's what really forced the prime minister's hand.
0: And just finally to that point about youth, is this something that you feel is isolated to the political dynamics at play in India? Or are there things we can glean from these protests when it comes to, you know, political efficacy amongst young people within this Gen Z generation?
2: That's a great question. I think the conditions in India were particularly acute. And so I think that's what led to that mobilization. But the issues are, you know, common and germane across many democracies. Underemployment of youth and unemployment of youth is something we know in every country. Some countries are more severe than others. We know that this generation, Gen Z, is very savvy and adept and comfortable with digital technology, and they use it in lots of creative ways. They did in this protest. You can see it happening in other countries as well. There's a structural issue across generations, and I think this actually applies to the West even more than in India, where, you know, a lot of opportunities and wealth, as we know, has accrued to older generations, and the debt that is accruing in many countries, the fewer opportunities, you know, first-time jobs, we'd say in the West, all these kinds of issues are common across many democracies. And so it was a potent mix and quite acute in India, but I think the issues themselves spread across countries, and I think every government would be wise to heed them.
0: Sanjay, we really appreciate you making the time with us today. Thank you for this.
2: Thanks for having me.
0: That is Sanjay Ruparelia, who is a professor in the Department of Politics and Public Policy at Toronto Metropolitan University. I'll send you to the news now with Vancouver's Michaela Geyer and a song called Pearl of Glue.

0: This is CBC News from Vancouver. Good afternoon, I'm Robert Zimmerman. A woman from the Clinton area says her family will rebuild after losing their home and business to a wildfire. The CBC's Brady Strachan has more.
1: Crystal Ann Smith and her family fled their property south of Clinton last Friday as the fire moved in.
2: As soon as we saw those flames start coming down over that mountain, my husband got our most important things, our children and our animals.
1: Driven by strong winds, the fire engulfed their home and towing business.
2: It's devastating to lose everything you've ever had. Right from my own childhood, I had things that I'll never see again.
1: Smith is now staying in Cache Creek as the reality of the loss sets in.
2: It's a major roller coaster. One minute you're laughing, the next minute you're crying, you know, trying to convince my grandchildren that, you know, everything is okay when, you know, you really feel like it's not.
1: Despite the destruction, Smith says walking away isn't an option.
2: We can't afford to just go buy a new piece of land and start over. We can't just walk away from it.
1: Officials say they hope to assess the full extent of the damage around Clinton in the coming days. Brady Strachan, CBC News, Kelowna.
0: Vancouver Council has rejected the proposed villages plan. It would have seen 17 locations across the city be rezoned to allow more low-rise housing in areas dominated by detached homes. Troy Charles has more.
3: After lengthy discussions and a wave of negative public feedback, Vancouver City Council decided the Villages plan was not right for the city. Councillor Sarah Kirby-Young.
4: I think the idea of the Villages plan was good. I think that consultation and the execution was unfortunate at best.
3: Several councillors echoed sentiment around a lack of public consultation. Councillor Rebecca Bly.
5: We have not yet fully met the threshold of neighborhood engagement on what's being proposed.
3: The 17 proposed villages locations were to be across the city from East Vancouver to Dunbar to South Vancouver. Many residents living in affected neighborhoods raised concerns about changing neighborhood identity and that the project moved too quickly. Something Neil Hershoey, City Director of Community Planning, confirmed.
6: We would acknowledge that more time in the neighborhoods would be beneficial. We moved quickly.
3: All councillors voted against the plan, except for one city councillor, Lucy Maloney, who voted in favour. Troy Charles, CBC News, Vancouver.
0: Kwantlen Polytechnic University is getting more than 460 new skilled trades training seats as the province looks to meet growing demand for workers on major projects. BC Minister of Post-Secondary Education and Future Skills, Jesse Sunner, says the new seats are expected to reduce wait lists and expand apprenticeship training for in-demand trades like electricians, plumbers, and millwrights.
7: When we invest in trades training, we invest in people, we invest in their futures, and we invest in the long-term success and prosperity of our province.
0: The expansion brings KPU's total trades training capacity to more than 1,700 seats. A new autism support organization is working to help provide training to first responders in BC. It comes as the coroner's inquest into the fatal police-involved shooting of a Surrey teenager takes place later this year. Care Junos has more.
8: After 15-year-old Chase DeBallenhard was shot and killed by police last year, Sylvain Formo rushed to launch his autism support organization.
9: It took this one incident for it to kind of be a flashpoint for everyone to get used to this, like, oh, wow, there is a real legitimate danger for people with autism.
8: Orca Society of BC is delivering specialized training for first responders to improve safety for autistic people when called to the scene. It's also providing education for autistic people and their families.
9: Some of the people with autism shut down when there's emergencies, and some like to run. There's so many different reactions that are different from a neurotypical person.
8: White Rock Fire Rescue Chief Brad Davey says he's looking to get training for his department.
10: If we can identify some of these challenges earlier into the incident, maybe you can deal with them more appropriately.
8: The RCMP declined an interview request as a coroner's inquest into DeBallenhard's death is expected later this year. Keir Junos, CBC News, Surrey.
0: And dozens of hikers have evacuated from the West Coast Trail on Vancouver Island. Parks Canada says some areas of the popular multi-day hike are impassable due to heavy rain. Hikers are reporting high water on the trail and fast-moving creeks. And that's the CBC News from Vancouver. For news anytime, go to our website at cbc.ca/bc.
11: Robert, thank you so much. Hey, welcome back to All Points West. I'm Jason D'Souza, and coming up in this half hour of the program, is 2026 the year of renewables? What's been happening project-wise in Canada and here in BC? We're going to hear from a local UVic expert in just a moment about more of that energy transition. First, though, Isabella Khaleesi has been keeping her eye on weather and traffic and is back with us now.
12: So for tonight's lows, the West Coast and Port Hardy in the north are going to be between 10 to 11 with chances of showers or drizzle. Campbell River, Courtney, Comox, and Qualicum Beach will be 13 with a low chance of showers. Duncan and Nanaimo and Powell River and Port Alberni and inland will be 12 to 15 with periods of drizzle, and Greater Victoria will be 13 with a few clouds. Otherwise, for tomorrow's highs, Port Hardy in the north will be 18 with a low chance of showers. The West Coast will be 17 with a mix of sun and cloud. Campbell River, Courtney, Comox, and Qualicum Beach will be 21 with a mix of sun and cloud, while Duncan, Nanaimo, Sunshine Coast will be 21 to 23 with periods of drizzle. And then inland and Greater Victoria will be between 20 to 23 with a mix of sun and cloud. Otherwise, for traffic, I'm taking a look at the Victoria map right now. I'm seeing a bit of a slowdown on Admiral's Road. I can't seem to pinpoint exactly what is causing it, but there seems to be an 11-minute delay. If you happen to be out and about and it's safe to do so, give us a text if you see something kind of going on. That's 250-661-6157. Again, 250-661-6157.
11: Isabella, thank you very much. Also coming up in this half hour of the program, we're going to have more on the situation with the West Coast Trail. You may have heard Robert Zimmerman talking about it just a few moments ago, but evacuations have had to take place on the popular West Coast Trail here on the island. We're going to have the latest when we hear from a member of the Huet Executive Council. And also, just after the 5 o'clock news, stick around because we're going to hear from someone who had to evacuate 2 days into her journey on the trail. So those stories coming your way here on All Points West. Well, we are past the halfway mark of 2026. So what does the year look like as far as renewables go, and what kinds of projects are taking off here in BC and the rest of Canada? For an update on all of that, we're joined by Madeline McPherson. She is an associate professor of civil engineering at UVic and the principal investigator of the Sustainable Energy Systems and Integration and Transitions Group. Hello, Madeline. Welcome back to the show.
13: Hi, Jason. It's great to be here. Thanks so much for having me.
11: Well, thank you for taking the time. And to start, I wonder if we can take a global look at renewables this year. How much progress has been made on that front so far?
13: There's been a huge amount of progress made in renewables this year. Already at the end of 2025, we were seeing the gap between renewables and their fossil alternatives growing bigger and bigger, about 50 or 60% cheaper for renewables compared to their fossil alternatives. And of course, the war in Iran has just made that gap even bigger for 2026.
11: I seem to recall that with the Russia invasion of Ukraine, one of the, I guess, unexpected consequences was the rise in something like solar power, given all the challenges that were at play with oil and gas due to all the, you know, complexity of that war. And I'm curious, when you take stock of what's happening with Iran, and I know it's, you know, it's all happening right now, but has there been perhaps an expedited shift to renewables because of a conflict that affects global oil supplies the way it does?
13: Yeah, that's exactly right. And so when I look at questions like this as an energy modeler, I really see it from sort of like three parallel perspectives that are going on. Does it lower cost? Does it improve reliability? And does it mitigate emissions? And so that cost one, events like the war in Iran are really changing the calculus around what the most affordable source of energy is. So over the past decade, you know, for every $1 invested in fossil fuels, there's been $2 invested in clean energy. And these capital investments are just writing our future. So now add in the huge price shocks from the Iran war, and that gap is just getting bigger and bigger. So from an affordability perspective, we're seeing a lot of countries, especially in Asia and Africa, speeding up their adoption of solar, batteries, electric vehicles, and reducing their dependence on imported natural gas and oil.
11: What about here in Canada? Of course, this coming off the heels this year, the federal government announcing a national electricity strategy.
13: Yeah, exactly. So that national electricity strategy that came out in May, super exciting to see proposed in there, a doubling of the electricity system anticipated to cost a trillion dollars over the next couple of decades. And so in that is a huge growth in electricity as we electrify everything, switching from internal combustion engines to electric vehicles, seeing more and more electric bikes on the road, heat pumps, this huge adoption of new end uses that use a lot of electricity. And at the same time in that national electricity strategy, I was really excited to see a lot of progress being made on building an east to west transmission system, which is really what we're going to need in order to electrify all of that and to really double our grid.
11: Was there anything, Madeline, missing from the strategy that you would have liked to seen for Canada?
13: Well, I think the strategy is, you know, pointing us in a direction, especially with that doubling of the grid that's really positive to see. But what we need now is actually for the rubber to hit the road and to actually develop the implementation strategies to get there. So there's a big gap between saying we want to double our grid and we want to build east to west interties and actually building that grid of the future that we need. So I think now's the time to roll up our sleeves and really figure out what those next steps are and how do we get that grid of the future that we're looking for.
11: What role do you see BC playing in a national transition like that?
13: I would love to see BC becoming the battery of the West. We have huge, really valuable hydro resources in BC. They're already zero carbon. They're already really affordable. And the really amazing thing about hydro is it's really flexible. We can hold water. BC Hydro can hold water behind the dams when wind in Alberta, for example, is really blowing, and then release that water when the wind in Alberta stops blowing. And so there, BC really has a really important role to play as a huge battery and as a clean battery to really help our neighbors integrate as much of that variable renewable wind and solar as they can.
11: Speaking of batteries, let's look here at Vancouver Island, because earlier this month, the provincial government announced the first battery energy storage project that's hoped to be built near Duncan. Do you think we might see more projects like that pop up here on the island?
13: Yeah, I think so. And I think, batteries have a big role to play, especially in local circumstances. You know, Vancouver Island, we obviously have interties with the mainland, but there's balancing that we need to do here on the island, especially as the population on the island grows a lot and a lot of people on the island are looking for more access to electricity. So I think batteries definitely have a role to play. We've also seen in the last couple of calls for power that BC Hydro has done a lot of wind coming onto the system and even some more solar coming onto the system too. I think it's all part of the solution.
11: Finally, Madeline, you know, we talked a lot about infrastructure, the possibilities, also the challenges that are at play when it comes to these big ways of thinking and transitioning. But I wonder your thoughts on the perception towards renewables. Is that still a big challenge for a country like ours, the idea of it all?
13: I think there is. And I think this is where communications, like, you know, we're hearing more and more, especially from international groups. You know, the International Energy Agency has said that we've moved into the age of electricity. It's really fueled by renewables. And so I think that, yeah, we're hearing more and the doubling of the grid facilitated by renewables. I think we're hearing this more and more. But I think there is still a perception issue for renewables in Canada. And I think we've got some work to do to convince Canadians that renewables really are the most affordable, the most reliable, and the most clean source of electricity that we have available to us in Canada. And we have huge resources for it in Canada. We really are the envy of the world.
11: Madeline, it's always good to hear from you. Thank you for this.
13: Thanks so much, Jason.
11: That is Madeline McPherson, who is an associate professor of civil engineering at UVic and the principal investigator of the Sustainable Energy Systems Integration and Transitions Group. Coming up to 15 minutes before 5 o'clock, and this next song from Honey Bear and the Band is a brand new one, although it sounds like it's straight out from the 1950s. Have a listen to Just Your Fool.

0: Honey Bear, the band from Vancouver with a song called Just Your Fool. 12 minutes now to 5 o'clock. 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Strong winds are expected. Thunderstorms, dry lightning also likely. Evacuation orders are in place for Clinton, 70 Mile House, and Boston Bar. And evacuation alerts remain in place in the Central Kootenay and Cariboo districts. The CBC's Alana Kelly spoke to Jean Strong with BC Wildfire about the fire danger right now.
1: We saw increased activity last week, especially in the Cariboo Fire Center and some of the other larger incidents in the southern half of the province. Yesterday and the day before did bring a little bit of a reprieve for crews with a return to seasonal temperatures and some rainfall in parts of BC. Unfortunately, looking at the long weekend, we are looking for a return of hot and dry conditions with some of that wind that contributes to that fire growth. So unfortunately, we're not out of the woods quite yet. A lot of areas in BC, despite the rainfall, will continue to have that higher extreme fire danger. That's a result of environmental conditions that we were aware of going into the season. There's been a persistent drought through many parts of the province. And when we see that combined with that extended periods of heat, that dry weather, the gusty wind, that's when we see this kind of aggressive fire behavior. A lot of the fires that are burning right now, especially those more significant ones, were caused by lightning. So 80% of fires currently burning were lightning caused. That's not unusual for this time of year. And we'll likely continue to see lightning move through the province this summer and result in additional starts.
0: That is BC Wildfire Information Officer Gene Strong. Now, CBC also heard from Clinton Mayor Roland Stonkey earlier today. He's staying in Kamloops, where the town is under evacuation order.
2: Well, this is our third rodeo. In 2009, we had an alert. 2017, we had an evacuation. But the fire didn't come into town. In 2026, the fire sort of did come into town. It's gone through our reservoir. It's gone through the watershed. So it's become more and more intense. Yeah, I've met with quite a few of the people here at the Kamloops ESS Center. I've given them some reassurance. We try to keep the information as factual as possible to weed out any of the rumor mills and get people more excited or the greater angst around the people. Within the village boundaries, there is some structural damage south of Clinton. But in regards to the actual boundaries, no, there aren't. My latest report is that there's no buildings or businesses that have been destroyed. Of course, with the hot embers and the little flare-ups, there are a few structural buildings that are damaged. But I think for the most part, as long as we have to wait for the entire assessment to come in, before we can take a look and allow people back into town. It's going to be fairly challenging, but I don't think that things will ever be 100% perfect before you let people back in. I think for the most part, you just look at it and do the best you can, work with what you have, and people have to have some kind of an understanding. And once people are allowed to come back in, we're going to have a public meeting just to tell people to keep people safe and calm and to debrief people, answer any questions they have, and kind of go from there. That's all we can do at this particular time.
0: That was Clinton Mayor Roland Stonkey. The out-of-control wildfires have forced many residents to leave everything behind. Crystal Smith had to leave her home yesterday, south of Clinton. CBC reached her in Cache Creek.
3: It was literally a moment. I was watching the fire all day long that day, and I was positive the whole day that it wasn't going to come anywhere near us because our property had no trees. We'd recently expanded our wrecking yard. I just spent the day keeping my grandchildren. As soon as we saw those flames come start coming down over that mountain, we were like, okay, the very most important things. And, you know, everything's important, but the most important things were our children and our animals. And my husband got our most important parts of our fleet to be able to rebuild, fortunately. So it's devastating to lose everything you've ever had. Like, right from my own childhood, I had things that I'll never see again. It's a major roller coaster. You know, one minute you're laughing, the next minute you're crying. You know, sometimes I even feel guilty for smiling or laughing because of the devastation that's all around. But when I'm laughing, it's with my family, it's with my children, it's with my grandchildren.
0: That was Crystal Smith recalling her evacuation from her property south of Clinton. For the latest on the wildfires, you can always head to cbc.ca/BC. And meanwhile, it's not hot, dry conditions causing issues here on the island. It's the opposite. It's rain. Heavy rain has drenched the popular West Coast Trail, making it impassable for some areas. Parks Canada says creeks and rivers are not safe to cross on foot, and it's been responding to multiple evacuation requests. Guardians from the Huet First Nation were out on the trail today assessing the conditions and hikers. Edward Ralph Johnson is a member of the Huet Executive Council. He spoke with the CBC's Emily Fagan.
4: Trail guardians were at Darling Creek this morning on the Sakawis side of Darling Creek. Darling Creek is kilometer 14 on the West Coast Trail. They're kind of monitoring the creek there and advising hikers not to cross. One of our guardians, Kevin Peters, he said it's pretty swift. You know, the tide is low right now, and that they seen the creek reside. Kind of, it went down about half a foot, but there's more rain to be expected. But it's a waiting game at this point.
5: What's the fear or the risk, rather, I guess, you know, if people do try to cross some of these rivers when they're fast moving, higher than usual?
4: Yeah, it's in the orientation. You know, they talk about creek crossings just when they're not flash flooding. You know, to be have your backpack unbuckled. You know, and the thoughts of somebody falling as trying to cross. You know, the water is swift, and it doesn't take much water to sweep you off your feet. And but yeah, it's safety is number one, and you know, you get to experience the power of the West Coast weather. I think waiting 24 hours or maybe up to 48 hours is better to be safe. You know, and, I know that it's a world famous trail. You know, people from all over the world come to the West Coast to hike this trail. And you know, preparation, you know, and then you may lose a day and a half, but I think that it's patience and working with Mother Nature, and she's saying something right now, you know, to stay still and to be patient, you know, and that the rain will slowly stop, and you know, the creeks will get back to normal, and you know, the crossings will be safe.
0: That's Edward Ralph Johnson, who's a member of the Huet Executive Council. Now, Parks Canada is asking people who have reservations to not start hiking that trail until at least Thursday. They also mentioned that reservations from the past can be refunded if you choose to cancel your trip due to the conditions. And stay with us, because coming up in the next half hour of the program, right after the news, we're going to hear from a hiker from Victoria who turned back and managed to get a boat off of the trail because of that heavy rain. We're going to get that personal story account coming up.

0: This is All Points West on CBC Radio 1. I'm Jason D'Souza, joined by Isabella Khaleesi. You know, I've never done the West Coast Trail, Isabella, but a few years ago I did the North Coast Trail.
1: Okay.
0: In the midst of the worst, then worst drought BC had ever had.
1: Okay, how was that?
0: It rained nonstop. As I know people in the north, Port Hardy and Cape Scott area, know very well. So, yeah, it didn't feel like a drought.
1: Did it feel kind of like a muddy mess?
0: It was muddy. It was messy, and it was magical. One of the best hiking experience possible. And I know people come from all over the world to hike the West Coast Trail, so I'm excited to hear that first person account in the next half hour. You've been keeping your eyes on the roads. What are you seeing right now?
1: Yeah, I was taking a look, and it seems in Victoria we got a couple of different slowdowns going on. So there's a 15-minute delay over on Admiral's Road that's heading over to Esquimalt. There's a 13-minute delay over on Craigflower Road as well, and I'm not really sure what's causing it. There was a crash earlier on Mackenzie and Carey, and yeah.
0: Yeah, well, if you have eyes on the road, you can text us 250-661-6157. Isabella will have a full look at the traffic and weather. And so much more coming your way right after the news.
2: The Commonwealth Games are headed to Glasgow, Scotland. Athletes from 74 nations and territories will compete in sports like athletics, swimming, artistic gymnastics, and wheelchair 3-on-3 basketball. Anything can happen when the level of competition is this high. Don't miss any of the action from July 23rd to August 2nd. 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
3: I'm Angie Seth. Vats of putrid rotting fish sauce are finally being removed from a fish plant in the community of St. Mary's in Newfoundland. The smell has plagued the town since the plant closed 25 years ago, but the relief from the nauseating slime won't end anytime soon. Join me on your world tonight at 6, 6:30 in Newfoundland.
4: From CBC News, The World This Hour, I'm Stephanie Skanderas. As of today, eligible Canadians who want to renew their passports will be able to do it online, as long as they're applying from Canada. The federal government says it's getting rid of existing limits on how many people can access the online system. Rafi Bujikanian reports.
5: Whenever Canadians need a service from their government, they rightly expect the process to be convenient.
6: Immigration Minister Lena Diab recognizing online passport renewal took a while to get there.
5: When it started in December 2024, they started with 10.
6: The government's cap changed later on to about 2,000 online applicants per day. But now Diab